A number of musicians featured there playing some music by the composer Antonio Carlos Jobim with that Chega de Saudade, including cellist Yo-Yo Ma and playing guitar along with singing vocals Rosa Passos. Thanks for listening to The Verge here on Nebraska Public Media. Some really cool and unique effects take us to the stars next. It's Alexina Louie's music. She's a composer from Vancouver, BC originally. Eventually, she came from Canada to the U.S. for studies before jumping coasts and moving to Toronto. This piece from 1997 won a Juno Award for the best classical composition. It's called Shattered Night, Shivering Stars. Be sure to listen for Louie's trills, tremolo, bells, and chimes, which conjure up that whole shattering and shivering in the title. The piece creates the emotion of devastating loss. There's a crash, a building of emotion that's very effective. And then we get a very quiet ending. Shattered Night, Shivering Stars, played by the National Arts Center Orchestra, written by Alexina Louie.

0: That's the National Arts Center Orchestra with Mario Bernardi conducting, music by Alexina Louie called Shattered Night, Shivering Stars. In just a moment, a work by a composer from the Netherlands who grew up in New Mexico and studied in California. He has also taught, joining the faculty of Texas A&M University in 1988. His aim with his Nocturne Samba is minimalist textures, impressionist harmonies, and lively syncopation from Latin jazz and rock. It's music by Peter Lewin called Nocturne Samba, coming up here in a moment on The Verge.
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0: the founder of the Carpe Diem String Quartet. From their recording of her suites, we'll hear movements Montana and Stillwater Gorge. That's next here on Nebraska Public Media's The Verge.
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3: Morning Edition, that's tomorrow morning from 4 to 9 Central here on Nebraska Public Media. A reminder that there is a red flag warning for the northwest part of the state and in the Panhandle. Red flag conditions are likely to go through Wednesday for areas east of the I-25 corridor. 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I'm Cole McEwen. I hope you had a wonderful sunny Sunday.

That's the Pannon Philharmonic led by Franz Anton Kreger, playing some music by Peter Lewin, a piece titled Nocturne Samba. Next on The Verge, as a native of Montana, Corrine Fujiwara is uniquely qualified to write a suite called Montana Fiddle Suite. She is also

A couple of selections there from the Montana Fiddle Suite, which was written by Corrine Fujiwara. We also heard her playing violin there with the Carpe Diem String Quartet on two movements, Montana and Stillwater Gorge. Thanks for choosing The Verge here this week on Nebraska Public Media. We've got music by Jennifer Higdon next. She created her piece Dance Card for the purpose of celebrating the joy of strings playing together. She then structured the piece so that a person could play all five movements as one big piece or just pick and choose. You can fill your dance card with anything from string fanfares to a gentle serenade. And actually, that's the dance that we'll choose here, the latter there. The Breeze Serenade from her piece Dance Card, played by the Chicago Sinfonietta, led by Mei Ann Chen.

The second movement of a five-movement work called Dance Card by Jennifer Higdon. That movement is called Breeze Serenade. Mayan Chen was the conductor there in a recording with the Chicago Sinfonietta. You've been listening to The Verge on Nebraska Public Media. I'm Genevieve Randall, production help from Cole McEwen. 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

For several decades, a small group of Western musicians have studied the ancient practice of shamanism and shamanistic music as a way of deepening their art and their connection to the natural world. In Aboriginal and tribal cultures from the Arctic to Australia, the role of the shaman was to bridge the human and the spirit world for guidance and healing. Today, neo-shamanism and neo-shamanist music express a longing for direct spirituality, wholeness, and harmony with nature that sits unfinally lacking in our culture. Starting from prehistoric forms of music and Aboriginal instruments like the rattle, the drum, the bone whistle, and the didgeridoo, they added the ambient dimensions of electronic sound and created a new genre called techno tribal. Earthy and trance-inducing, it rescued electronic music from the theory of abstraction, grounded it in the sounds and rhythms of the natural world, and influenced the ecstatic electronic dance music of today. I'm Stephen Hill, and on this transmission of Hearts of Space, we beat the drum and rattle the bones on a journey called Dream Tracker. We begin with music for percussion, didgeridoo, and electronics by Byron Metcalf, Dash Mesh Kalsa, and Steve Roach, from our title album, Dream Tracker. We have shamanic electronica by Terra Ambient from Wanderlust, a cinematic southwestern soundscape by Chad Kettering from Voices of the Ancients, a slow-breathing desert tone by Steve Roach from Atmospheric Conditions, music by the English ethno-ambient TUU from Mesh, and by Los Angeles native flute musician Scott August from Radiant Sky. Shamanic poet Josie Tamarin puts it this way, The lost world waits in darkness and dream, and in dream worlds, gods and goddesses beat the pulse of prayer, dancing near blazing fires, drumming toward greater light, creating song from cries of loss, fanning the glowing embers of the heart. It's a neo-shamanic techno-tribal journey. Dream Tracker on this transmission of Hearts of Space.

A new shamanic tribal journey called Dream Tracker. On this transmission of Hearts of Space. We began with two bases for shamanic percussion, didgeridoo and electronics by Byron Metcalf, Dash Kalsa, and Steve Roach from our title album Dream Tracker. Then, without a break, more shamanic electronica from New Mexico by Terra Ambient, the project of Jeff Cowell from Wanderlust. Texas ambient artist Chad Kettering was next with Southwestern Desert Soundscape from Voices of the Ancients. Following that, Byron Metcalf, Dash Kalsa, and Steve Roach returned with more from Dream Tracker. A language trance journey featuring environmental sounds recorded in the Australian outback. After that, a slow breathing tone voice by Steve Roach from Atmospheric Conditions. That brought us to music by the English ambient group TUU, led by Martin Franklin from Mesh. And we leave you with music by Los Angeles native flute musician Scott August from Radiant Sky. This edition of Hearts of Space is produced by Steve Davis and Stephen Hill. You heard program number 914, Dream Tracker. 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I'm Stephen Hill. 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
1: Couldn't even like look at a loved one without like feeling like I needed to cry, like sick to my stomach. So be like, what am I going to like form all these relationships on Earth and then just like say goodbye?
0: Those feelings underpin her new record, Ricochet. Coming up, Snail Mail play in studio on the Next World Cafe.
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In the 1970s, a grassroots music movement emerged in the United States, Europe, and Japan. Inspired by psychoactive chemistry and exotic forms of Eastern spirituality, enabled by inexpensive recording equipment and cheap publishing on cassettes, and supported by a burgeoning marketplace of specialized bookstores and boutiques, in the 1980s it received the dubious moniker New Age Music. It was all about relaxation and a sonic pathway to inner experience. New opportunities for success in independent music are rare. What began as a promising new culture was soon overrun by less inspired artists and a glut of mediocre albums that left the genre with a reputation for extravagant marketing claims but insipid, boring music. Yet like most genres, there were always exceptional artists releasing sensitive, beautiful, and worthwhile music. You just had to find them. Today, there's been a revival of critical interest in the genre, with re-releases of lost classics and popular compilations. All the while, many of the best and most authentic New Age artists and record labels have quietly kept going. I'm Stephen Hill, and on this transmission of Hearts of Space, an hour of New Age music worth listening to, on a program called Sweet Serenity. We begin with veteran Connecticut New Age musician Paul Avgerinos from Grace. Then from England, music by the duo Anima from Sacred Alliance. And from New Mexico, a delicate soundscape by the veteran New Age artist Deuter from Illumination of the Heart. Later, music for platinum and cedar flutes by Sherry Finzer and Mark Holland from Flute Flight. And two pieces by longtime Hawaii New Age musician Uma from Altered States, music for the journey within. In the Deep Zone, two selections by the pioneering Northern California New Age musician Yasos from Essence of Lemuria, and the luxurious harmonies of Liquid Mind from Liquid Mind 11, Deep Sleep. All that plus music by Austrian multi-instrumentalist Gandalf from Dreamweaver. It's rare, but possible. An hour of New Age music worth listening to. Sweet Serenity on this transmission of Hearts of Space.

an hour of New Age music worth listening to, the harmonious sounds of sweet serenity on this transmission of Hearts of Space. We began with a piece by Connecticut musician Paul Avgerinos from Grace. Then from England, music dedicated to the Divine Mother by the duo Anima, musician Ali Calderwood and singer Daniela Broder from Sacred Alliance. And from New Mexico, a delicate soundscape for flute and electronic keyboards by veteran New Age artist Deuter from Illumination of the Heart. We slowed down with music for platinum and cedar flutes by Sherry Finzer and Mark Holland from Flute Flight. And then two pieces by Hawaii New Age musician and author Uma from Altered States, music for The Journey Within. Moving deeper, two selections by Northern California New Age music pioneer Yasos, I-A-S-O-S, from Essence of Lemuria, and the luxurious harmonies of Liquid Mind, Southern California musician Chuck Wild, from Liquid Mind 11, Deep Sleep. And finally, this music by Austrian multi-instrumentalist Gandalf, from Dreamweaver. This edition of Hearts of Space was produced by Steve Davis and Stephen Hill. You heard program number 1113, Sweet Serenity.

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1: Lindsay Jordan of Snail Mail was thinking about mortality.
2: Couldn't even like look at a loved one without like feeling like I needed to cry, like sick to my stomach. So be like, what am I going to like form all these relationships on earth and then just like say goodbye?
1: Those feelings underpin her new record, Ricochet. Coming up, Snail Mail play in studio on the next World Cafe.

We're listening to tracks from a recording released in 2022 by duo Ensle Lamprecht called The Anonymous Lover, love songs by the monk of Salzburg from the late 14th century. Our performers include Anne Suse Ensle playing recorders, percussionist and singer Philippe Lamprecht, and Susanna Ansorg playing medieval fiddle and rebec. Thanks for joining me for Early Music Now. I'm Sarah Schneider. The monk of Salzburg was mysterious, but very popular. His works can be found in more than 90 manuscripts, and it's easy to understand why. His unique melodies and sensuous poetry make for a wonderful listening experience. Duo Ensle Lamprecht presents this music using a variety of instruments, including organetto, dulcimer, Celtic harp, and an instrument I was unfamiliar with, a kind of xylophone called a straw fiddle. We'll hear it now in an arrangement of Traut allerliebstes Fräulein Zart.

0: Selections from The Anonymous Lover with music by The Monk of Salzburg, performed by duo Ensle Lamprecht here on Early Music Now. I'm Sarah Schneider. Thanks for being here today.
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0: The life story of the Monk of Salzburg is still shrouded in mystery, but Guillaume de Machaut's biography is fairly well documented. He was born around the year 1300 in Reims in northern France, which at that time was a thriving city of about 20,000. The composer spent his life in the service of the church, where he eventually rose to the rank of canon. This allowed him the freedom to exercise his other calling, poetry. His influence can be seen in the poems of Jean Froissart, Geoffrey Chaucer, and Christine de Pizan. His religious calling didn't stop him from writing passionate texts about earthly love, as we'll see. I'll start this set with Lady From Whom Comes All My Joy. The lover in the text lives in the hope of seeing his beloved and writes, "This sweet hope keeps me alive and sustains me with amorous desire." We'll hear Gothic voices here on Early Music Now.

We're listening to a CD that was recorded back in 1983 by Gothic Voices called The Mirror of Narcissus, with love songs by Guillaume de Machaut. I'm glad you're here for Early Music Now today. I'm Sarah Schneider. Guillaume de Machaut is one of the most fascinating composers of the Middle Ages. His dynamic melodies, with their spiky harmonies and sometimes unexpected contours, still speak to us. And his texts resonate with anyone who has suffered from unrequited love. Even though Machaut was in holy orders, he may have had his very own courtly love adventure. One of his masterworks was a poem called Le Voir Dit, or The True Tale. It's just over 9,000 lines long and dates from the late 1360s, when the composer himself was in his 60s. It relates his correspondence and romance with a fellow poet he calls Toute Belle in the poem, meaning all beautiful, but whose scholars have identified as Péron d'Armentier, thanks to a clever word puzzle in one of the poems. Whether this is actually autobiographical is still the subject of debate, but many scholars believe that Le Voir Dit probably does contain some true elements. Let's hear more love songs by Guillaume de Machaut from The Mirror of Narcissus, performed by Gothic Voices.

We're listening to Love Songs by Guillaume de Machaut from The Mirror of Narcissus, recorded back in 1983 by Gothic Voices. Early Music Now is distributed by the WFMT Radio Network Chicago and is produced in the studios of KMFA in Austin, Texas. I'm Sarah Schneider. Thanks for tuning in today, and until next time.

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0: We've heard the Langsamer Satz, or Slow Movement, by Anton Webern, performed for us by the Arod Quartet. I'm Steve Seal.
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0: crafted after the atrocities of the Second World War. Strauss's Oboe Concerto in D Major, Richard Stamp conducting the Academy of London there with oboist Ray Still.
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0: 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The first symphony in G major by Lucas Foss. Joanne Folletta conducting the Buffalo Philharmonic.
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2: 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We'll talk about his new book, America USA, and the story he says this country keeps telling about itself, from Frederick Douglass in 1876 to this 250th year, and what we choose to forget. 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

0: blind since childhood. Joaquin Rodrigo imagined the guitar's colors entirely in his mind, and the result was music like that. The sparkling warmth of Spain in his Concierto Andaluz, performed there by the Los Angeles Guitar Quartet and the Delaware Symphony.
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1: Good morning, me Martinez. When you're a little kid, you'll wear anything to support your favorite team. That's why 5-year-old Mexican soccer fan Santi was wearing a red, white, and green Christmas sweater outside their training facility in the summer heat to match the colors of El Tri. A Mexican sports network found him, and striker Santiago Jimenez gave Santi his own personalized jersey and an invite to watch the team in Estadio Azteca. So it sounds like Christmas came early for Santi. It's Morning Edition.
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0: The aches, and it's extremely painful. Emergency health workers say this patient is severely ill and needs a respirator. It's been ordered but hasn't yet arrived. Dr. Richard Cogent is a specialist in critical care and emerging infectious disease.
1: Les patients, ils traversent des moments très difficiles.
0: Dr. Cogent says what patients are going through is extremely difficult. The species of Ebola virus circulating has no vaccine. But with proper care, the disease is not necessarily a death sentence. And there are glimmers of hope. In Rwampara, about a dozen patients are on their way to making a full recovery. The outbreak was caught late, which is causing much of the suffering here. Health workers are desperately trying to catch up. For NPR News, I'm Emmett Livingstone in Bunia.
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3: Some people are placing winning bets on prediction markets because they're using insider knowledge. Two cases include a Google engineer and a member of the Special Forces. It can have an impact on the country as a whole.
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1: Good morning, I'm Steve Inskeep. A pygmy hippo in Thailand went viral a few years ago. Her name was Moo Deng, which means bouncy pork. Her siblings are Moo Toon, stewed pork, and Moo Wan, sweet pork. Now, the Berlin Zoo has a food-themed name for its new pygmy hippo. She's Brötchen, German for bread roll. Her parents are from a different generation, Debbie and Toby. It's Morning Edition.
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1: 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I'm Steve Inskeep.
3: And I'm A. Martinez. The chief negotiator between the U.S. and Iran says there is a deal to end the war that will be signed on Friday. Details, though, aren't public. President Trump says it will lead to the reopening of the Strait of Hormuz, and global oil markets responded with their version of a sigh of relief. Crude prices dropped to their lowest levels since the beginning of the war. NPR's Camila Domonoske covers energy. So what do we know about how this deal, once it's signed, will affect the flow of oil?
4: Yeah, there are still a lot of questions about the exact terms here. We haven't seen the actual text of an agreement yet. President Trump had initially posted online that he was authorizing the toll-free reopening of the Strait of Hormuz. That's the crucial waterway through which about a fifth of the world's oil and liquefied natural gas passed before this conflict. He later wrote that the strait would reopen after

0: The deal is signed Friday to allow for the removal of mines. The timeline here is a bit murky. But oil markets responded very enthusiastically. Prices for a barrel of crude had been north of $100 a barrel for most of this conflict. Those prices had already been dropping. They fell a lot on Thursday and Friday in anticipation of a deal like this. And when trading reopened after the weekend break on Sunday evening, they dropped even more. I'm looking now, the global benchmark Brent crude is right around $83 a barrel.
1: Is that what it was before the conflict began?
0: No. Prices had been down in the 60s. So we're still quite a bit higher than pre-war. And those prices are not likely to come all the way down, at least right away. I spoke with Kevin Book with Clearview Energy Partners. And he says you have to remember that there were important facilities, including oil production fields and refineries and ports, that were shut down or damaged in this conflict. That's going to take time to get those back up and running. Meanwhile, global stockpiles of crude oil were tapped into to compensate for the missing crude during the supply shock. Those need to be refilled. And then there's basic logistics.
2: In addition, ships that aren't in the strait right now have to get there to take cargoes away. Those that are in there have to leave. And so it might be a while. The market was in a significant surplus before the war. It's not obvious that we'll be in a surplus anytime soon.
0: And this is an important point, because those oil prices were actually unusually low right before this conflict started, because the world had too much oil, was producing more than was demanded. That helped blunt the blow of this oil shock these past few months. And it's really not clear if getting back to quote-unquote normal is going to mean a return to that level of oversupply.
1: So what does this mean for people who drive and have to buy gas in the U.S.?
0: Yeah, it's going to mean less expensive gasoline. This conflict had pushed prices at the pump up $1.50. The last 3 weeks, prices had been falling, mostly because crude oil was getting cheaper, and that was mostly because of hopes for a deal just like the one that was just announced. So if this sticks, definitely relief for drivers, especially compared to the worst case scenario, which would be this conflict continuing to drag on and pushing up inflation. But, you know, it doesn't necessarily mean gas prices snap back to as cheap as they were before the U.S. and Israel attacked Iran.
1: I'm in California, Camila, so it doesn't matter for me. It's always expensive. NPR's Camila Domonoske, thanks.
0: Thank you.
1: This morning edition from NPR News. I'm A. Martinez.
3: And I'm Steve Inskeep.
4: It's Michelle Martin. Every weekday morning, my morning edition co-host and I have some questions.
5: What do you say to that concern from voters that there needs to be...
1: Can this squarely be laid on the feet of the government shutdown, or are there deeper problems?
3: Do you agree it's important for government officials to be truthful before Congress?
4: Get information, context, accountability on Morning Edition from NPR News.
6: Some people are placing winning bets on prediction markets because they're using insider knowledge. Two cases include a Google engineer and a member of the special forces. It can have an impact on the country as a whole.
7: We're leaking information to the world by not combating this type of insider trading, and that could have a whole host of consequences for how we conduct foreign policy.
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1: 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Out of the newsroom this morning, still ahead, an exhibit highlighting refugee artists will kick off Omaha Refugee Week today. 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We have details in 10 minutes on Morning Edition.

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3: 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I'm Steve Inskeep.
4: And I'm A. Martinez. Across the country, there are some people who are angry about data centers. Opposition to new facilities often comes from grassroots activism, or does it? NPR's Jeff Brumfield looked into claims of a sinister plot to undermine data center growth.
5: Last month at an event titled Harnessing American Power, Interior Secretary Doug Burgum was upset by growing local opposition to data centers. And Burgum claimed it wasn't what it seemed.
6: It's not organic and local. Some of this is foreign-sourced dark money.
5: Over on the podcast All In, which is hosted by a group of tech multimillionaires who call each other besties, there was also talk of foreign influence, specifically from China. Fund manager Gavin Baker was recently on the show.
7: It is starting to feel or seem like there may be a CCP-funded campaign.
5: The theory is that China is paying local groups of people to oppose data centers. The idea of a Chinese plot is catching on among the tech investors backing data center construction. People like Canadian multimillionaire Kevin O'Leary. He made his name on the TV show Shark Tank, and now he's an investor in a giant data center in Utah. It will be larger than Manhattan. When local opposition began to build,
8: we dug in. I got my guys to go a deep dig into the IP addresses, and here's what we found out. This is fascinating.
5: And he claims to have found evidence for Chinese influence.
8: We found two cells inside of Utah, Alliance for a Better Utah.
5: We'll come back to them in a second. The other one?
8: Elevate Strategies, also a cell operating inside of Utah. Gabby Finlayson. Gabby, what are you doing?
5: I called Gabby Finlayson, a senior partner at Elevate Strategies.
9: Today it's nice, actually. It's been like really weird, I feel like, lately, but it's very nice today.
5: Elevate Strategies is a consulting firm based in Salt Lake that helps Democratic candidates to run for office in Utah and elsewhere. She says she has no idea why Kevin O'Leary decided her firm was a Chinese cell seeking to undermine his data center project.
9: Yeah, I mean, I think we have been as confused as anybody.
5: Elevate has mentioned the data center on social media, but nobody's paying them to do it, she says. Finlayson is from Utah, born and raised. She admits she did live outside the state for a while, but she wasn't in China.
9: Yeah, I don't know. Iowa doesn't look a lot like Beijing.
5: What about that other organization, Alliance for a Better Utah? Well, I called them too, and they were equally perplexed.
10: I grew up watching Shark Tank occasionally with my dad. I'm like, why is this guy talking about us?
5: Elizabeth Hutchings is the communications director for Alliance for a Better Utah, a small progressive nonprofit also based in Salt Lake City. O'Leary name-checked people who didn't even work there anymore. And he claimed
10: there was evidence that millions of dollars were being funneled from the Chinese Communist Party to us. You know, it was such an outrageous claim. We laughed.
5: In fact, they found it so funny, they made a fundraising video mocking the idea on social media. They displayed a hammer and sickle while asking for donations from local Utahns. They're also suing on behalf of citizens who claim they weren't adequately consulted about the project. So, is there any evidence that China is trying to stoke U.S. opposition to data centers?
11: We haven't found much.
5: Darren Linville is head of the Digital Forensics Lab at Clemson University, which tracks foreign influence campaigns online. China, like a lot of countries, controls armies of social media bots that can try to sway the online discourse. But Linville says they're not talking much about this topic. And Chinese state media appears much more intent on promoting Chinese data centers.
11: China tends to care a lot more about what you think about China and China's economy than they do about what you think of your neighbor or what's happening in your own backyard here in the United States.
5: Linville says he can't completely rule out that the Chinese are quietly paying influencers or others to oppose data centers, but he points out there's no need. A recent Gallup poll found 71% of Americans oppose data center construction in their communities.
11: I think in this case, the people talking about data centers are real people with real passions and real perspectives and real opinions.
5: In Utah, those people appear to have forced Kevin O'Leary to scale back his plans. After the president of the Utah Senate raised concerns, he agreed to shrink his data center project to a quarter of its original size. Jeff Brumfield, NPR News.
3: 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A plane crashed in Butler, Missouri on Sunday. 12 people were killed. 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
12: The single-engine turboprop took off around 11:30 a.m. from Butler Memorial Airport. It was carrying 11 skydivers plus the pilot, authorities said. The Pacific Aerospace 750 XL plane came down minutes after taking off. Bates County Sheriff Chad Anderson says investigators think that it was an accident.
13: We just want to reassure the public that there's nothing criminal that we can see, nothing terrorism related or anything like that. Those are some of the first questions that we would have with the World Cup being in town. And we just want to make sure that the public knows that they're safe.
12: Kansas City is one of the 11 U.S. cities hosting FIFA World Cup games and expects hundreds of thousands of visitors. Skydive Kansas City, the company that owned the plane, called the crash a, quote, devastating loss. The company said it's collaborating with the National Transportation Safety Board and the Federal Aviation Administration. Of the 11 passengers, 7 were single jumpers preparing to skydive solo. 4 were tandem jumpers preparing to go in pairs. Authorities have not yet released the victims' names or any identifying information. Sheriff Anderson said family members were at the Butler Memorial Airport at the time of the crash.
13: There's nothing we really can say to make it better. We just pray for them and their loved ones and their friends and their family and hope that they can recover to some sense of normalcy if we can.
12: Congressman Mark Alford, who represents the Butler area, told KMBC9 that the investigation will take months, possibly years.
14: Just getting to enjoy God's green earth and then have something like this turn so tragic while potentially other family members were watching, it's tragic.
12: According to the FAA, the aircraft certification was active until January 2030. Butler Memorial Airport is popular with skydivers. For NPR News, I'm Madeline Fox in Kansas City.
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17: 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It is 6:30 Central, 5:30 Mountain. I'm Dale Johnson with Nebraska Public Media News. As of Sunday morning, the South Fork Fire in Nebraska's panhandle between Crawford and Harrison was reported to have blackened nearly 39,000 acres and is 55% contained, according to the National Interagency Fire Center. The latest update has seen all evacuation notices downgraded one level, with the exception of specific areas in and around Crawford. Fort Robinson State Park has also seen the evacuation order downgraded. Nebraska Public Media News checked in on what some larger school districts plan to do with a new law that allows suspensions of pre-kindergarten through second grade students for violent behavior. Jolie Peel reports.
19: Out of six larger school districts that Nebraska Public Media News reached out to, Bellevue and Millard said they would change policies to align with a new state law allowing for suspensions of pre-K through second grade students for violent behavior. Previously, suspensions were only allowed for bringing a weapon to school. Lincoln, Papillion-La Vista, Elkhorn, and Grand Island said they were still reviewing legislation. Omaha Public Schools shared in a June board meeting that it plans to keep the current policy of only allowing suspensions for bringing a weapon to school. I'm Jolie Peel, Nebraska Public Media News.
17: The Omaha Zoo's interactive Stingray Beach has reopened to visitors following a year-long renovation. Jessica Wade has more on the marine exhibit.
20: The renovations are complete, and the public is again welcome at the Henry Dorley Zoo and Aquarium's interactive stingray exhibit. Stingray Beach closed last summer following the deaths of multiple stingrays. Zoo officials said the renovation process began with a comprehensive evaluation of the systems that support aquatic animal health. Changes were made to life support systems, water biofiltration equipment, and water chemistry monitoring protocols to support the animals' well-being. Interactions with the animals are now more limited. Visitors can still observe how nose stingrays and trained zoo employees will be present to facilitate interactions and feeding opportunities. Reporting from Omaha, I'm Jessica Wade, Nebraska Public Media News.
17: Omaha is participating in an international celebration of refugees for the first time this year. Refugee Week has been an annual tradition across Europe for decades. But this week marks the first time that U.S. cities, including Omaha, are holding events. The week kicks off today with an art exhibit showcasing work from 14 refugee artists, including two from Omaha. Curator Alex Janella says he's excited to see the community come together.
21: It seems like Omaha's will be like maybe the biggest, just having something every day that week. And yeah, it's great to see the community get so involved.
17: The opening ceremony for Artists in Exile will take place today from 6 p.m. to 9 p.m. Central at Omaha's Radial Arts Center. Check out our Nebraska Update podcast. 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I'm Dale Johnson, Nebraska Public Media News. 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
2: 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This is Dale Johnson with you to start the day. Red flag warning remains in effect from noon to 9 p.m. Mountain Time for the Panhandle and Western Sandhills because of the low humidity and the gusty winds. The National Weather Service in North Platte has issued a fire weather watch from Tuesday afternoon through Tuesday evening. Today, a typical weather day across eastern Nebraska. Highs will reach the low to mid 80s today and tomorrow. Western parts of the state will start warming up tomorrow with highs back in the 90s. All this comes at a time, not only is it the middle of June, but the average high is 85 degrees.

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2: Good morning, me Martinez. 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A Mexican sports network found him, and striker Santiago Jimenez gave Santi his own personalized jersey and an invite to watch the team in Estadio Azteca. So it sounds like Christmas came early for Santi. It's Morning Edition.
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0: It's about 14 minutes before the hour of 7 here on a Monday morning at Nebraska Public Media. I'm Dale Johnson. Odds are you have heard or seen the College World Series marker board that tallies up which fan base from 8 participating teams is leading the Jell-O Shot Challenge. Aaron Bonderson reports on one business near the stadium that's seen a spike in foot traffic and in social media clout since the College World Series tournament moved from Rosenblatt Stadium to downtown Omaha.
4: This company that we use, it's Jats.
5: Welcome to Rocco's Pizza and Cantina, just steps away from Charles Schwab Stadium, the home of the College World Series. Manager Pat McAvoy gives me a tour.
4: And so what we did was we turned this back party room in the back of Rocco's into the Jell-O Shot room. So now, literally every year, we get together and we build a 24-foot bar.
5: Owner Kevin Colgett said the famous Jell-O Shot Challenge is big for his Omaha business.
6: How long have you been in the business?
7: My entire life. I'm third generation in the business. My grandfather had 4 bars. My father built 9, and I've built 13. So, yeah, we've been doing this for a long time.
5: The idea to sell Jell-O Shots started with McAvoy. He worked at the bar Goodnights, which sat where Rocco's does today.
7: When we took over and opened Rocco's, he asked if we could do that again. I said, well, I think that's a good idea, but let's go with Jell-O. It's easier. We're not mixing stuff up. We put a shelf up. We put some colored shots up with Jell-O, and we kind of went with it. It's actually gone on for longer than people think. So the second year we were doing that, Arkansas was in town.
5: And Arkansas fans could drink or eat, I guess. On the team's post.

0: season, March, one fan bought more than 600 shots. But that only scratched the surface. With shots flowing and jiggling, Colgate decided to donate $1 for every Jell-O shot sold to a food bank near the campus of the Drinker's Choice. The shot costs $5. By 2023, the owner of Louisiana-based chicken finger chain Raising Cane's set the record, buying 6,000 squishy shots at one time. By the end of the tournament, LSU fans purchased more than 68,000.
1: In 5 years, we've donated a little over $500,000 to food insecurity, which we're really, really proud of. People seem to like it. They have fun with it. Last year, it was kind of nice. We went down to Baton Rouge to LSU, and we got some letters from some other people. And we, you know, you forget that everything started to change, you know, with the new administration. A lot of things got cut. And like at LSU, they told us that we were their only singular donation for the year.
0: Another 50 cents per shot gets donated to an organization fighting food insecurity in the Omaha area. And now McAvoy tracks the shot tally per team on a marker board and keeps fans updated on social media, with LSU still holding the all-time record. With this series marking year 15 of the World Series in downtown Omaha, several businesses have thrived next to the stadium and the new baseball village filled with vendors. Colgate talked about the nuance of the double elimination tournament's if necessary games.
2: If you can try and put into words, how big is this 10 or 11 days for businesses down here, not just Rocco's, but everybody?
1: It's massive for all of us, you know, within the 10 block area here. I mean, I think our numbers the last couple of years are anywhere from 38 to 45% of your whole year you make in 12 days. You know, and you're dependent upon some things. Last year was kind of an off year. We didn't get any Thursday games, so you lost two Thursday games there. We got a rainout on Wednesday night, so they didn't play Wednesday night, and then there was no extra championship game. You know, when you're counting on X amount of games and you lose three, but it was still obviously awesome. But it's big. I mean, it's what everybody down here gears up for. It's a big chunk of money in a short period of time. It's fun. You know, the staff loves it. They all make great money, and it's cool to see the people that come every year. And we'll know 30% of the people here, whether their teams are here or not, that just come here every year for their vacation to be a part of this.
0: Colgate says sales also depend on the teams participating in the series. Southeastern Conference fans love baseball, and five of the eight teams competing this time around come from that league. So, Colgate is bullish on how this year could go. Reporting in downtown Omaha, I'm Aaron Bonderson, Nebraska Public Media News.

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1: Good morning, 719 Central on Nebraska Public Media. Still ahead for you. Over a year ago, Nebraska launched a grant offering $150,000 to veterinarians who commit to 8 years in rural Nebraska. Theodore Ball looked into how many grants have been awarded. His report is coming up for you in about 10 minutes on Morning Edition.

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1: Paul Rudnick has always been obsessed with spy thrillers. The gadgets, the car chases, the luxurious backdrops. His new book has them all, plus a top secret LGBTQ spy agency.
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3: 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Still ahead here on Morning Edition, NPR's A. Martinez speaks with Sportsnet's Luke Fox to break down how the Carolina Hurricanes beat the Las Vegas Golden Knights to win their second Stanley Cup in franchise history. That's only 15 minutes away on Morning Edition. Reaching out to your community. Maybe that's Ralston. Maybe that's Ravenna. We're so glad you're here across Nebraska. It is 7:30 Central, 6:30 Mountain. I'm Dale Johnson with Nebraska Public Media News. As of Sunday morning, the South Fork Fire in Nebraska's panhandle between Crawford and Harrison was reported to have blackened nearly 39,000 acres and is 55% contained, according to the National Interagency Fire Center. The latest update has seen all evacuation notices downgraded one level, with the exception of specific areas in and around Crawford. Fort Robinson State Park has also seen the evacuation order downgraded. Millard and Bellevue Public Schools will likely allow for suspensions of pre-kindergarten through second grade students for behavior, violent behavior. School representatives said policies would be changed to align with state law, which expanded this year from only using suspensions if a student brings a weapon to school. Nebraska Public Media News checked in with several larger districts, including Lincoln, Papillion, La Vista, Elkhorn, and Grand Island. Those schools are still reviewing legislation. Omaha Public Schools plans to keep its policy that only allows those suspensions for bringing a weapon to school. Two Nebraska programs aimed at addressing the shortage of rural production animal veterinarians are off to a slow start. Theodore Ball has more.
4: The University of Nebraska-Lincoln's Elite 11 program covers full vet school tuition for 11 new students selected each year who commit to 8 years of rural production animal practice. It works alongside a state grant offering $150,000 to new veterinarians who can make the same commitment.
5: I think this will move the needle, and I think the combination of the grant program and the Elite 11 program will help do that sooner than later. But, you know, at this point, I think it's a little bit too early to draw a line whether that is actually going to happen or not, but I think things are looking good based on the interest that we have in the Elite 11 program.
4: Berkey says the first Elite 11 cohort, which began in 2024, won't graduate from veterinary school for several more years, meaning it'll take some time before either program's full impact is clear. I'm Theodore Ball, Nebraska Public Media News.
3: An exhibit highlighting refugee artists kicks off Omaha Refugee Week today. As Molly Ashford reports, this is the first year that U.S. cities, including Omaha, have participated in Refugee Week celebrations.
6: 14 refugee artists, including two local to Omaha, will exhibit their work in the Artist in Exile show at the Radial Arts Center this week. Curator Alex Janella held a similar exhibition last year in New York and brought it to Omaha after moving to the city. He says one of his favorite pieces is from a Syrian artist who painted portraits and landscapes on tents discarded at a refugee camp.
7: It's like of a young girl and she's kind of looking up, and it's a very dark painting, but there's this ray of light going across her face and being resilient and having that sense of hope.
6: An opening ceremony for the exhibit will take place on Monday evening, with a closing ceremony on Sunday. Other events will be held across the city to celebrate Refugee Week. For Nebraska Public Media News, I'm Molly Ashford.
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for you. The Great Salt Lake, you know, the one in Utah, it's in trouble. For decades, it's been drying up from farms diverting water from the rivers that fill the lake and increased evaporation and drought made worse by global warming. But a team of cloud seeders, that's right, cloud seeders in Utah, is racing to save the lake by bringing an 80-year-old technique into the 21st century. That's only 10 minutes away on the Marketplace Morning Report.

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3: 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I'm Steve Inskeep.
4: And I'm A. Martinez. Across the country, there are some people who are angry about data centers. Opposition to new facilities often comes from grassroots activism, or does it? NPR's Jeff Brumfield looked into claims of a sinister plot to undermine data center growth.
5: Last month at an event titled Harnessing American Power, Interior Secretary Doug Burgum was upset by growing local opposition to data centers. And Burgum claimed it wasn't what it seemed.
6: It's not organic and local. Some of this is foreign-sourced dark money.
5: Over on the podcast All In, which is hosted by a group of tech multimillionaires who call each other besties, there was also talk of foreign influence, specifically from China. Fund manager Gavin Baker was recently on the show.
7: It is starting to feel or seem like there may be a CCP-funded campaign.
5: The theory is that China is paying local groups of people to oppose data centers. The idea of a Chinese plot is catching on among the tech investors backing data center construction, people like Canadian multimillionaire Kevin O'Leary. He made his name on the TV show Shark Tank, and now he's an investor in a giant data center in Utah. It will be larger than Manhattan. When local opposition began to build,
8: we dug in. I got my guys to go a deep dig into the IP addresses, and here's what we found out. This is fascinating.
5: And he claims to have found evidence for Chinese influence.
8: We found two cells inside of Utah, Alliance for a Better Utah.
5: We'll come back to them in a second. The other one?
8: Elevate Strategies, also a cell operating inside of Utah. Gabby Finlayson. Gabby, what are you doing?
5: I called Gabby Finlayson, a senior partner at Elevate Strategies.
9: Today it's nice, actually. It's been like really weird, I feel like, lately, but it's very nice today.
5: Elevate Strategies is a consulting firm based in Salt Lake that helps Democratic candidates to run for office in Utah and elsewhere. She says she has no idea why Kevin O'Leary decided her firm was a Chinese cell seeking to undermine his data center project.
9: Yeah, I mean, I think we have been as confused as anybody.
5: Elevate has mentioned the data center on social media, but nobody's paying them to do it, she says. Finlayson is from Utah, born and raised. She admits she did live outside the state for a while, but she wasn't in China.
9: Yeah, I don't know. Iowa doesn't look a lot like Beijing.
5: What about that other organization, Alliance for a Better Utah? Well, I called them too, and they were equally perplexed.
10: I grew up watching Shark Tank occasionally with my dad. Like, why is this guy talking about us?
5: Elizabeth Hutchings is the communications director for Alliance for a Better Utah, a small progressive nonprofit also based in Salt Lake City. O'Leary name-checked people who didn't even work there anymore. And he claimed
10: there was evidence that millions of dollars were being funneled from the Chinese Communist Party to us. You know, it was such an outrageous claim. We laughed.
5: In fact, they found it so funny, they made a fundraising video mocking the idea on social media. They displayed a hammer and sickle while asking for donations from local Utahns. They're also suing on behalf of citizens who claim they weren't adequately consulted about the project. So, is there any evidence that China is trying to stoke U.S. opposition to data centers?
11: We haven't found much.
5: Darren Linville is head of the Digital Forensics Lab at Clemson University, which tracks foreign influence campaigns online. China, like a lot of countries, controls armies of social media bots that can try to sway the online discourse. But Linville says they're not talking much about this topic. And Chinese state media appears much more intent on promoting Chinese data centers.
11: China tends to care a lot more about what you think about China and China's economy than they do about what you think of your neighbor or what's happening in your own backyard here in the United States.
5: Linville says he can't completely rule out that the Chinese are quietly paying influencers or others to oppose data centers, but he points out there's no need. A recent Gallup poll found 71% of Americans oppose data center construction in their communities.
11: I think in this case, the people talking about data centers are real people with real passions and real perspectives and real opinions.
5: In Utah, those people appear to have forced Kevin O'Leary to scale back his plans. After the president of the Utah Senate raised concerns, he agreed to shrink his data center project to a quarter of its original size. Jeff Brumfield, NPR News.
3: Some other news now. A plane crashed in Butler, Missouri on Sunday. 12 people were killed. Here's Madeline Fox with our member station KCUR.
12: The single-engine turboprop took off around 11:30 a.m. from Butler Memorial Airport. It was carrying 11 skydivers plus the pilot, authorities said. The Pacific Aerospace 750XL plane came down minutes after taking off. Bates County Sheriff Chad Anderson says investigators think that it was an accident.
13: We just want to reassure the public that there's nothing criminal that we can see, nothing terrorism related or anything like that. Those are some of the first questions that we would have with the World Cup being in town. And we just want to make sure that the public knows that they're safe.
12: Kansas City is one of the 11 U.S. cities hosting FIFA World Cup games and expects hundreds of thousands of visitors. Skydive Kansas City, the company that owned the plane, called the crash a, quote, devastating loss. The company said it's collaborating with the National Transportation Safety Board and the Federal Aviation Administration. Of the 11 passengers, 7 were single jumpers preparing to skydive solo. 4 were tandem jumpers preparing to go in pairs. Authorities have not yet released the victims' names or any identifying information. Sheriff Anderson said family members were at the Butler Memorial Airport at the time of the crash.
13: There's nothing we really can say to make it better. We just pray for them and their loved ones and their friends and their family and hope that they can recover to some sense of normalcy if we can.
12: Congressman Mark Alford, who represents the Butler area, told KMBC9 that the investigation will take months, possibly years.
14: Just getting to enjoy God's green earth and then have something like this turn so tragic while potentially other family members were watching. It's tragic.
12: According to the FAA, the aircraft certification was active until January 2030. Butler Memorial Airport is popular with skydivers. For NPR News, I'm Madeline Fox in Kansas City.
3: 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Human beings bringing you the news. It's NPR News.
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17: 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From Murray to Murdoch, you're enjoying Nebraska Public Media. On a Monday morning, it's 8:30 Central, 7:30 Mountain. I'm Dale Johnson with Nebraska Public Media News. As of Sunday morning, the South Fork wildfire in Nebraska's panhandle between Crawford and Harrison was reported to have blackened nearly 39,000 acres and is 55% contained, according to the National Interagency Fire Center. The latest update has seen all evacuation notices downgraded one level, with the exception of specific areas in and around Crawford. Fort Robinson State Park has also seen the evacuation order downgraded. Nebraska Public Media News checked in on what some larger school districts plan to do with a new law that allows suspensions of pre-kindergarten through second grade students for violent behavior. Jolie Peel reports.
19: Out of six larger school districts that Nebraska Public Media News reached out to, Bellevue and Millard said they would change policies to align with a new state law allowing for suspensions of pre-K through second grade students for violent behavior. Previously, suspensions were only allowed for bringing a weapon to school. Lincoln, Papillion-La Vista, Elkhorn, and Grand Island said they were still reviewing legislation. Omaha Public Schools shared in a June board meeting that it plans to keep the current policy of only allowing suspensions for bringing a weapon to school. I'm Jolie Peel, Nebraska Public Media News.
17: The Omaha Zoo's interactive Stingray Beach has reopened to visitors following a year-long renovation. Jessica Wade has more on the marine exhibit.
20: The renovations are complete, and the public is again welcome at the Henry Dorley Zoo and Aquarium's interactive stingray exhibit. Stingray Beach closed last summer following the deaths of multiple stingrays. Zoo officials said the renovation process began with a comprehensive evaluation of the systems that support aquatic animal health. Changes were made to life support systems, water biofiltration equipment, and water chemistry monitoring protocols to support the animals' well-being. Interactions with the animals are now more limited. Visitors can still observe how nosed stingrays and trained zoo employees will be present to facilitate interactions and feeding opportunities. Reporting from Omaha, I'm Jessica Wade, Nebraska Public Media News.
17: Omaha is participating in an international celebration of refugees for the first time this year. Refugee Week has been an annual tradition across Europe for decades. But this week marks the first time that U.S. cities, including Omaha, are holding events. The week kicks off today with an art exhibit showcasing work from 14 refugee artists, including two from Omaha. Curator Alex Janella says he's excited to see the community come together.
21: It seems like Omaha's will be like maybe the biggest, just having something every day that week. And yeah, it's great to see the community get so involved.
17: Opening ceremony for Artists in Exile will take place today from 6 p.m. to 9 p.m. Central at Omaha's Radial Arts Center. We have news that fits your schedule. 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
4: Good morning, me Martinez. When you're a little kid, you'll wear anything to support your favorite team. That's why 5-year-old Mexican soccer fan Santi was wearing a red, white, and green Christmas sweater outside their training facility in the summer heat to match the colors of El Tri. A Mexican sports network found him, and striker Santiago Jimenez gave Santi his own personalized jersey and an invite to watch the team in Estadio Azteca. So it sounds like Christmas came early for Santi. It's Morning Edition.
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6: Now it's 8:45 Central on a Monday morning. I'm Dale Johnson. Odds are you have heard or have seen the College World Series marker board that tallies up which fan base from the 8 participating teams is leading the Jell-O Shot Challenge. Aaron Bonderson heard about it. He reports on one business near the stadium that's seen a spike in foot traffic and social media clout since the College World Series tournament moved from Rosenblatt Stadium to downtown.
7: This company that we use, it's Jad's.
8: Welcome to Rocco's Pizza and Cantina, just steps away from Charles Schwab Stadium, the home of the College World Series. Manager Pat McAvoy gives me a tour.
7: And so what we did was we turned this back party room in the back of Rocco's into the Jell-O Shot room. And so now, literally every year, we get together and we build a 24-foot bar.
8: Owner Kevin Colgett said the famous Jell-O Shot Challenge is big for his Omaha business. How long have you been in the business?
9: My entire life. I'm third generation in the business. My grandfather had 4 bars. My father built 9, and I've built 13. So, yeah, we've been doing this for a long time.
8: The idea to sell Jell-O Shots started with McAvoy. He worked at the bar Goodnights, which sat where Rocco's does today.
9: When we took over and opened Rocco's, he asked if we could do that again. I said, well, I think that's a good idea, but let's go with Jell-O. It's easier. We're not mixing stuff up. We put a shelf up. We put some colored shots up with Jell-O, and we kind of went with it. It's actually gone on for longer than people think. So the second year we were doing that, Arkansas was in town.
8: And Arkansas fans could drink or eat, I guess. On the team's postseason march, one fan bought more than 600 shots. But that only scratched the surface. With shots flowing and jiggling, Colgett decided to donate $1 for every Jell-O shot sold to a food bank near the campus of the Drinker's Choice. The shot costs $5. By 2023, the owner of Louisiana-based chicken finger chain Raising Cane's set the record, buying 6,000 squishy shots at one time. By the end of the tournament, LSU fans purchased more than 68,000.
9: In 5 years, we've donated a little over $500,000 to food insecurity, which we're really, really proud of. People seem to like it. They have fun with it. Last year, it was kind of nice. We went down to Baton Rouge to LSU, and we got some letters from some other people. And you forget that everything started to change, with the new administration. A lot of things got cut. And like at LSU, they told us that we were their only singular donation for the year.
8: Another 50 cents per shot gets donated to an organization fighting food insecurity in the Omaha area. And now McAvoy tracks the shot tally per team on a marker board and keeps fans updated on social media, with LSU still holding the all-time record. With this series marking year 15 of the World Series in downtown Omaha, several businesses have thrived next to the stadium and the new baseball village filled with vendors. Colgett talked about the nuance of the double elimination tournament's if necessary games.
10: If you can try and put into words, how big is this 10 or 11 days for businesses.

0: down here, not just Rocco's, but everybody.
1: It's massive for all of us, you know, within the 10-block area here. I mean, I think our numbers the last couple of years are anywhere from 38 to 45% of your whole year you make in 12 days. You know, and you're dependent upon some things. Last year was kind of an off year. We didn't get any Thursday games, so you lost two Thursday games there. We got a rainout on Wednesday night, so they didn't play Wednesday night, and then there was no extra championship game. You know, when you're counting on X amount of games and you lose three, but it was still obviously awesome. And but it's big. I mean, it's what everybody down here gears up for. It's a big chunk of money in a short period of time. It's fun. You know, the staff loves it. They all make great money, and it's cool to see the people that come every year. And we'll know 30% of the people here, whether their teams are here or not, that just come here every year for their vacation to be a part of this.
2: Kuljic says sales also depend on the teams participating in the series. Southeastern Conference fans love baseball, and five of the eight teams competing this time around come from that league. So Kuljic is bullish on how this year could go. Reporting in downtown Omaha, I'm Aaron Bonderson, Nebraska Public Media News.
3: Let's take a quick spin around the state, shall we? Beatrice, 64 degrees. Columbus, 59. Good morning, Hastings, 60 degrees. La Vista at 64. Lincoln, 62 degrees. Omaha, 64. A couple of cool spots this morning. North Platte at 49 and Scotts Bluff at 49 degrees. Typical weather day, though, across eastern Nebraska, low to mid-80s. The average high is right there, 85 degrees. Western Nebraska warms up tomorrow back into the 90s. Really, they could use some rain. Western Nebraska red flag warning is in effect noon to 9 p.m. Mountain for the Panhandle and the Western Sandhills. The Nebraska, rather the National Weather Service in North Platte has issued a fire weather watch from Tuesday afternoon through Tuesday evening.

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1: Good to have you with us. 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Omaha, this is your signal, 101.9, Nebraska Public Media, Omaha. And here's what your day shapes up to look like. Sunny, 82 degrees. Now, overnight, there's a slight chance of some showers showing up, but then Tuesday dawns, sunny. Again, the high about 82 degrees. Still ahead for you on 101.9 Nebraska Public Media Omaha. We have some good news this morning. The South Fork Fire, the wildfire that's happening in Nebraska's panhandle, it's more than half contained. And your chance is back to touch, feel, and observe stingrays at Omaha's Henry Dorley Zoo. Jessica Wade has that story for you. Jessica Ward has it for you in 25 minutes on Morning Edition.

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1: Paul Rudnick has always been obsessed with spy thrillers. 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His new book has them all, plus a top secret LGBTQ spy agency.
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3: 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It is 9:30 Central, 8:30 Mountain. I'm Dale Johnson with Nebraska Public Media News. As of Sunday morning, the South Fork wildfire in Nebraska's panhandle between Crawford and Harrison was reported to have blackened nearly 39,000 acres and is 55% contained, according to the National Interagency Fire Center. The latest update has seen all evacuation notices downgraded one level, with the exception of specific areas in and around Crawford. Fort Robinson State Park has also seen the evacuation order downgraded. Millard and Bellevue public schools will likely allow for suspensions of pre-kindergarten through second grade teachers for violent behavior. School representatives said policies should be changed to align with state law, which expanded this year from only using suspensions if a student brings a weapon to school. Nebraska Public Media News checked in with several larger districts, and that includes Lincoln, Papillion, La Vista, Elkhorn, and Grand Island. Those schools are still reviewing legislation. Omaha Public Schools plans to keep its policy that only allows those suspensions for bringing a weapon to school. An exhibit highlighting refugee artists kicks off Omaha Refugee Week today. As Molly Ashford reports, this is the first year that U.S. cities, including Omaha, have participated in Refugee Week.
5: 14 refugee artists, including two local to Omaha, will exhibit their work in the Artist in Exile show at the Radial Arts Center this week. Curator Alex Janella held a similar exhibition last year in New York and brought it to Omaha after moving to the city. He says one of his favorite pieces is from a Syrian artist who painted portraits and landscapes on tents discarded at a refugee camp.
6: It's like of a young girl and she's kind of looking up, and it's a very dark painting, but there's this ray of light going across her face and being resilient and having that sense of hope.
5: An opening ceremony for the exhibit will take place on Monday evening, with the closing ceremony on Sunday. Other events will be held across the city to celebrate Refugee Week. For Nebraska Public Media News, I'm Molly Ashford.
3: The Omaha Zoo's interactive stingray beach has reopened to visitors following a year-long renovation. Jessica Wade has more on the marine exhibit.
7: The renovations are complete, and the public is again welcome at the Henry Dorley Zoo and Aquarium's interactive stingray exhibit. Stingray Beach closed last summer following the deaths of multiple stingrays. Zoo officials said the renovation process began with a comprehensive evaluation of the systems that support aquatic animal health. Changes were made to life support systems, water biofiltration equipment, and water chemistry monitoring protocols to support the animals' well-being. Interactions with the animals are now more limited. Visitors can still observe how nose stingrays and trained zoo employees will be present to facilitate interactions and feeding opportunities. Reporting from Omaha, I'm Jessica Wade, Nebraska Public Media News.
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1: If you can. That's public information, right? It's just that other people aren't collecting the information. And so that's what these markets, they incentivize. I mean, in some sense, you can think it's ridiculous. It's kind of crazy, but it's also exactly what

0: 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Coming up next for you in just a few moments, the program Think, national talk show, national program here on 101.9 Nebraska Public Media Omaha with your host, Chris Boyd. Fresh Air is coming up at 11 o'clock this morning. 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I'm Dale Johnson at 10 Central.
1: I'm Chris Boyd. Up next on Think, what it is like to be an essential worker who gets almost no respect from anyone.
2: When we begin to collect, I think that we are trash. We don't have this kind of distance that usually people have between them and their trash. So for us, I don't think that it's kind of a negative meaning about garbage men.
1: We'll talk to a sociologist who started working as a garbage collector to prove his masculinity as a teenager, stayed with it as he worked his way through school, and still does shifts on the truck because he's drawn to the physical challenges and the camaraderie. We'll talk about what sanitation workers need to work safely and what they can tell about us based on the stuff we throw away. Our conversation starts after a short break.
3: Live from NPR News in Washington, I'm Corva Coleman. President Trump has just arrived in France to attend the G7 summit with leaders of other industrialized nations. He's expected to discuss the deal his administration has reached with Iran to stop the war. Some nations in the Mideast have welcomed the deal. Duri Buscarin reports Iranians are expressing relief and anger.
4: Hardliners opposed to the deal accused Iran's top negotiators of betraying the country's former supreme leader, who was killed in U.S.-Israeli airstrikes in February. But many Iranians critical of their government reacted to the deal with a sense of grim relief. In one voice note sent to NPR by a woman who asked to remain anonymous due to the risk of arrest, she said she supported the war at first because she thought it would bring regime change. But the people who pay the price of war are everyday people, she says. It's better that we just continue the current dog-like life we have. We don't need a constant danger of death on top of it as well. If the regime can't be defeated by war, then why should there be a war at all, she says. For NPR News, I'm Duri Buscarin, Istanbul.
3: Before he left for France, President Trump hosted a UFC fight night at the White House last evening. NPR's Mara Liasson has more.
5: The president celebrated his 80th birthday with the entertainment he wanted, an unprecedented and violent mixed martial arts spectacle. Fighters were seen warming up barefoot in the ceremonial rooms at the White House. The fight was controversial. Trump's critics say instead of focusing on the UFC fight, a new White House ballroom, or a triumphal arch, Trump should be telling Americans how he plans to lower inflation, keep rural hospitals open, or make it easier to buy a home. But the White House says Trump, like all presidents, can do more than one thing at a time, and they point to Trump's announcement of a deal with Iran to end hostilities and the fact that right after the cage match, he flew to France for the G7 summit. Mara Liasson, NPR News.
3: The British government has announced it is banning social media for children under 16. British Prime Minister Keir Starmer also announced restrictions on gaming services and live streaming. NPR's Fatima Al-Kassab has more from London.
6: Snapchat, TikTok, YouTube, Instagram, and X are among the platforms that will be banned for children in the UK by early next year. British Prime Minister Keir Starmer announced the ban in a televised statement from 10 Downing Street.
7: Today is a big moment for our country. This is a big step. Real change for our children and our future.
6: He said this full ban was not a decision he had taken lightly, but that it was the right choice because, he said, social media is making children unhappy and unsafe. Fatima Al-Kassab, NPR News, London.
3: And you're listening to NPR News from Washington. Officials in Ukraine say Russian strikes overnight targeted their capital, Kyiv, and the city of Kharkiv. At least 11 people have been killed. One Ukrainian target was a revered monastery complex and cathedral. It was built in the 11th century. The UN has designated it a World Heritage Site. There's a special runoff primary election for Republican voters in Georgia tomorrow. It's for the GOP nomination for the U.S. Senate. President Trump is endorsing Congressman Mike Collins for the nomination. From member station WABE, Alex Helmick reports.
8: Trump announced his endorsement in a post on social media. Trump called Collins a warrior and said he was supported by, quote, the most highly respected MAGA patriots in Georgia and beyond. The endorsement, again, pits the president against Georgia's Republican Governor Brian Kemp, who has endorsed Collins's opponent in the runoff, former football coach Derek Dooley. Trump and Kemp had dueled over Georgia's election results in 2020 when the president falsely claimed fraud in his loss to President Joe Biden. The winner of this runoff will face Democratic incumbent Senator John Ossoff in what is likely to be one of the most expensive races in the midterm elections. For NPR News, I'm Alex Helmick in Atlanta.
3: Award-winning children's author Jane Yolen has died at the age of 87 at her Massachusetts home. That's according to a family statement. She wrote 450 books. Yolen included the Holocaust classic, The Devil's Arithmetic, and the winner of the Caldecott Medal, Owl Moon. This is NPR.
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1: You're listening to Think on Nebraska Public Media Omaha. I'm Kathy Bradbury. Fresh air coming up at 11, then 1A at noon. I'll have your full weather forecast in just a few moments. Stick around. We thank people who choose military careers for their service because we understand the work is physically arduous, potentially dangerous, and essential for the well-being of our society. With all sincere respect and gratitude to soldiers, I have always wondered why we don't thank people in other public service roles, nurses and farm workers and public school teachers. And what about garbage collectors? From KERA in Dallas, this is Think. I'm Chris Boyd. The people who ride those big trucks through our neighborhoods, emptying our trash and recycling containers, are not literally invisible, but they often get treated as if they are. Or worse, some people view them with contempt, as if the waste we generate is their fault rather than ours. Simon Perry-Poupard has done this work since he was a teenager, continuing to pick up shifts on a garbage truck in Montreal, even after studying international administration and earning a master's degree in sociology. He has written a truly fascinating book about what he has learned on the truck and why he loves it. It's called Trash, A Garbage Man's Story. His essay, adapted from the book for Harper's, is titled The Conscience of the City. Simon, welcome to Think.
11: Thanks. It's a pleasure to be here.
1: So you wrote this book originally in French. In translation to English, you refer to yourself as a garbage man rather than sanitation worker. Are there similar euphemisms in French around this profession?
11: There's actually two terms that are used. The one is éboueur. Éboueur, that is meaning collecting mud historically in different cities around the world. And for instance, in Quebec, we use the term vie dangereuse. That means to clean out something that is dirty. And that's the term that is used and that keeps popular and in mind of all of Quebecers when we think about people that collect garbage. But what is interesting in United States, in English, is that garbage men become G-men. Mm. So G-men is something like a hero. And I've seen a lot of videos around the United States in BC that some people portray this powerful meaning of G-men when they act and collect trash in their cities.
1: I mean, it is interesting that the name garbage man As we use it in English, it's straightforward. It's the title a lot of people use. But do you think that there's something about it that can reinforce the stigma around this very essential, honest work?
11: Interesting question, because I don't think that we use to differentiate ourselves or keep in distance trash, garbage from ourselves. When we begin to collect, I think that we are trash. We don't have this kind of distance that usually people have between them and their trash. So for us, I don't think that it's kind of a negative meaning about garbage men. I don't know if in the population it might implement this kind of thinking about us, but it's why I think that we use this, we prefer saying G-men other than garbage men, because there's something that is wonderful about collecting trash. Something wonderful, I mean, it's kind of a dance, and dance with a lot of pleasure and a lot of competition. For instance, there's a lot of high athlete that did it. I have in mind Georges St-Pierre, GSP, that is really popular in the United States. He did collect trash 2 years before becoming a superstar champion in UFC. So there's a lot of boxers, sportsmen that did it, and they did it with proud.
1: You want to remind us in this book that our trash does not go away like magic, right? do you think most people sort of want to forget? You know, you put that stuff out of the curb and it's as if it never existed, you know, 24 hours later once it's been picked up.
11: Yes. And there's something, a concept in the social science that is called waste management. Waste management is for sure a big company in United States that is named Waste Management and Collecting Trash. But it's more than that. The concept of waste management is that citizens will always it will be easy for citizens to throw trash in low cost. It's the waste management. It's what has been implemented by different companies in the United States and Canada. And it is, I think, that transfers in something that I call the right to throw away trash. The right to throw away trash is that citizen, because it's easy to throw trash away in public, they don't think about it. It's created some kind of large unconsciousness about the act of throwing away. And I think that it's far more the problem is there. And because the act is unconscious, the people that will collect trash will be in this field of unconsciousness from the population.
1: So your first job collecting trash was when you were 18 years old, and your stepfather thought it would make a man out of you?
11: yeah, you think so. But no bad for him, because I really loved my stepfather, and at that time it was my father-in-law, and he wasn't able to give me something else as an advice, because he knew nothing else. But he wasn't reading, he wasn't going to theater. So for him, saying something like that, for instance, helps me. Because what he wanted me to do is to try something different than what I used to do, and he gave me a good advice. Finally, not in the good way, but as the way he was able to give me, I think.
1: So, am I understanding it correctly? He was annoyed with you being kind of a dreamy kid who was mostly focused on school and playing Dungeons and Dragons. He told you to do this thing, but it worked out well because you, to everyone's surprise, ended up really loving it.
11: Yes, and because I had family problems, my mother really overprotected me, and for him, because he wasn't my father, I think he saw that. He saw this kind of dynamic in our family. So he was trying to help me to do something that will make me in danger,
2: make me try something different that will me break this dynamic that I had with my mother that was keeping me from experiencing things. So I think that when we have the focus on this, I think that it helps me in the hard way, for sure, hard way, but not the bad way, because it will never have been explaining to me how to go to theater or which book will I have to read, because it wasn't the kind of thing that he was able to think about.
1: I love the image of you going in person to get this first job collecting garbage. You brought a resume in to the hiring manager of this like gross office somewhere out in the suburbs. Tell us about that day.
2: It was really like coming in a new world, because there was nothing in my mind that was near what I will see. What I will see was the garbage world in a picture, the picture of the garage where I gave my resume, what we call a CV in French. It was what we did in early 2000, to give a paper explaining that you want to be employed. But it was special because nobody will really did this kind of a process to be employed as a G-man in Montreal. When you were beginning collecting trash, it was more than a mouth-to-mouth or to peer-to-peer transaction that helps you to begin as a G-man. So when I came here, it was a lot of trucks. There was a mix of trucks, but trash in the trucks, but it was a garage. There was kind of oil spilling like everywhere. All was dirt. It was not the idea that we have for multinational. It wasn't a multinational, for instance, but it was the kind of company that had a fair share of collecting trash in a Montreal region.
1: And I take it there's a lot of turnover. Like, these companies are always looking to hire more guys because people come on, that work is not for them, and they quit very quickly.
2: Yeah. What I don't have the data exactly, but I think that 1 in 10 only keep up, carry the jobs as long as 2 years, 1 to 10. So it's like professional sport. When you have high level of competency, of quality, of there's not a lot of people that can do it. So what I like to say that is collecting trash in Quebec is like something of a national sport. So to be able to be on this 10%, you have to be in shape and have a lot of willpower or grit, and I think that grit come with what I say to my colleagues is to a tough job, rough job, you have to add a tough life. Tough life gave a good G-man, because the violence that they had in their past is the same violence that they will have under a truck, behind a truck.
1: Yeah, you found a lot of your colleagues had alcoholic fathers, including you. Your birth father had a problem with drinking, right?
2: Yes, and not only alcoholic father. They had worse than that. Some had had mother that was a prostitute. A lot of their parents took drugs, many drugs, hard drugs. Some had gone one to a family and another for most part of their childhood. There was kind dropout kids. 90% of them was dropout kids, and when the industry or the hardness of the job, not ask them, but when the hardness of the job
11: make them consume drugs to keep the pace they were used to. Because at a time in Quebec, one of my colleagues told me that if when he was asking for jobs for in so many companies, each time they was asking him if he did cocaine. And my colleague said, no, I don't do cocaine. So he had not the jobs, because all boys did cocaine because it was tough, it was hard, and it was in their social trajectory normal to do drugs in their life. So to do drugs in their jobs to keep the pace was kind of normal.
1: Seems like a good way to get hurt.
11: But when you're in cocaine, you don't really feel when you're hurt. So not when you're consuming hit. After that, yeah, for sure.
1: My guest is philosopher, garbage collector, and writer Simon Perry-Poupart, a garbage man in Montreal and author of the book Trash, A Garbage Man's Story. We'll come back to the conversation in just a minute.

0: You are listening to Nebraska Public Media Omaha. I'm Kathy Bradbury. Let's take a look at your Omaha weather forecast. Sunny and hot today with a high near 82 degrees. We're also looking at high humidity today, about 74%, with a light southwest wind. Lows tonight will dip to around 60 degrees with a slight 20% chance of showers late night. Tuesday, very similar to today, sunny again with a high near 82 degrees, possible thunderstorms Tuesday night and Wednesday. But the rest of this week looks sunny with temperatures in the mid to high 80s. 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
10: You're listening to Think. I'm Chris Boyd. Today we're talking about what it is like to do one of society's most important, least respected jobs, and that is collecting the garbage that we all generate. My guest is writer Simon Perry-Poupar, a garbage man in Montreal who's written a book called Trash, A Garbage Man's Story. There's an adapted essay in Harper's titled The Conscience of the City. Simon, was there any kind of training before you started working on the garbage truck, or did you just have to learn from the other guys?
11: Yeah, that's really interesting because you have to learn from other guys. The only thing that makes you know that someone will fit, will do the job, is by doing the jobs. So it's why that some kind of dropout school boys were really find it attractive. Attractive, I mean, that there was no formula, nothing to sign, no explanation. The only thing you will have to do is do it. Do it the best way you can. And what I think that helped you the most was if you liked it in some way. Liked it, like to adapt your body to the loading, to the truck, to the rhythm, the pace. If you adapt it and like it, because at first it's hard, but if you like it, I think that you will do a good G-man. It's what we call in Quebec, and I will use French words, not only French words, but Quebec words. We call it quenzure. Quenzure, it's the translation of having a lot of grit. Mm. Grit, but you cannot leave the truck unless you're kind of dead. The guy have a lot of proud to do the job correctly.
10: When you write garbage men are born and only rarely made, what do you mean by that?
11: But it was one of your past questions. It's about social origin. Each of my colleagues had rough life. My colleague did therapy to help him because he was selling drugs, door to door, selling a lot of drugs. And when you sell drugs, it's like kind of a hard job because you don't know if you will be stabbed by someone. So it's kind of hard job that when he began to collect trash, he stopped. He stopped selling drugs because he found something that he can do with a lot of freedom. Freedom of being able to be who he is without being judged. And that's most of what I think that G-Men loves. Because when they drop out school kids, because they wasn't really conforming to the national state, education state. Because if you do that job, you can be whoever you want to be. Give people that had like past life, difficult past life, special kind of behaviors, like consuming drugs, spitting everywhere, every time, being on alcohol, on job, this kind of behaviors that will not be tolerated in any kind of jobs. When you're a garbage man, you can do whatever you want until you collect trash and do it well. So I think that people who had hard lives haven't really integrated well social norms. So being able to be like they are, I think that they help, that can help them to be who they are. So I had in my past life being a social worker, and social work, we call that like a social integration. It's a concept that is if a person can have a job and being who he is, it helped him to integrate more and more society, because he can at least have a job and do something for society.
10: One thing I think is so interesting is the same set of personality traits can send people down very different paths depending on their family origins and the privilege they have. You know, you write about the fact that lots of people working on a garbage truck are aware that born under a different star, they might have been physicians. They might have had, you know, prestigious jobs, but they don't. They're working on a garbage truck. What's interesting is I don't think people born to wealth and privilege who become doctors and lawyers and university professors, they don't necessarily think born under a different star, I might be riding on a trash truck.
11: That's a really interesting observation from you. Yeah, it is true, because my colleagues don't think that they are stupid. And it's George Orwell called the common decency. It's kind of people that live in reality and act in reality, have some kind of wisdom of their being, of their intelligence, of their action in the world. So in a certain way, they know that they didn't have the chance that others can have. Because for now, this morning, I was with a colleague, and he told that he didn't like school, but he knows that what he did actually is good for society. And he knows that he has good salary for what he did. So that's important for him.
10: Do your colleagues ever give you a hard time about how much education you have while you continue to pick up some shifts on the truck, or at least did for a long time? Like, was that a source of tension at all?
11: Not really, because like I said, doing the jobs and respecting who they are, I think helped me to be integrated, never being judged. Me, I'm not judging them by their consumer behaviors, but they don't judge me about my education, because I don't throw it and in any ways that I'm so educated, that I read book. I don't want to create distance between me and them. Like there's a French sociologist that is called Pierre Bourdieu. Pierre Bourdieu speaks about a concept that is symbolic violence. Symbolic violence is kind of violence that hurt people without being physical. So the book, I really perceive that the book is it may create a distance between me and them. So if they don't bring the book or my scholarship in front of me, I will not make a case of it, because I know that in the job I do, having scholarship doesn't change anything in the day-to-day life.
10: You often have the experience of having little kids see you doing your work, and they get very excited, and they are very much in love with the truck. You know, whatever adult is keeping an eye on them is really hoping they won't still want to do that job later. Does that hurt your feelings?
11: Oh, no. It's normal, because what we call in sociology is socialization. Socialization teaches to kids to not do this kind of job. When you sit down at school at first, elementary school, teachers are explaining to children that they have to keep sit and quiet and listen to have to obtain in the future a diploma. And collecting trash is the contrary of that. You don't need diploma if you're thinking that might not help you, because thinking is not the way that helps a G-man to move to have a certain ascension in a job. So it's normal that the construction is operating in this case, in this way, I mean, because a doctor is really not in his function a G-man. There's kind of in a teacher and a G-man is kind of an opposite. So it's normal to teach that to children. But what I don't really like is I refer a second time to Pierre Bourdieu and symbolic violence. It's what is behind this way of thinking. I think create social distance between people that has diploma and people that doesn't have. And it's why I refer to an American anthropologist that died too early, David Graeber, that wrote the book Bold Jobs, explained very well that it's not because you have diploma and high salary that you're really good for your society. And collecting trash is for sure something that helps society to maintain itself and going forward.
10: The thing I don't understand, though, and I'm familiar with the idea of BS jobs, I don't understand why people don't recognize just how critical the work of garbage collectors is. Like, anyone who's ever lived in a city where sanitation workers have gone on strike knows that things get very bad very quickly if no one is coming along to remove the refuse.
11: Yes, that's another good observation. When Greece Euro was trying to buy. Invest a lot of public state in Greece, and journalists from around the world were coming to Athens to see the strikes because Greek will not want to sold away their institutions. But at that time there was also a strikes from the G-men sectors and the journalists from everywhere around the world was looking at these two like they were so important, at the same importance, because when trash are not collected in a city, the city will be paralyzed.
10: My guest is Simon Perry-Poupart, a garbage collector in Montreal and author of the book Trash, A Garbage Man's Story. This is Think. I'm Chris Boyd. How does the work differ, Simon, depending on whether you're doing a day shift or a night shift?
11: For now, Montreal stopped private sector to collect at night.
10: Oh.
11: So, yeah, because I think that there was a lot of abusive behaviors from each part, citizen and garbage man, because it was easy for a citizen to throw away in some streets, little streets, narrow streets, some objects or demolition debris that will not have been tolerated in the days. So and for garbage men, I think that being at night collecting gives us a lot of space, of room to hide part of the trash that we don't want to collect. Oh. Because this is not well disposed, too heavy, too dirty. So I think that there was a lot of complaint. So it has stopped. It has stopped. So but we really like it. I was giving an example of Morocco that collect by night because it is too hot in the summer in the day. So I think that it's kind of thing that cities might think about. If it's not by night, you can begin early. I think that it might be a good way of preventing too hot weather for our jobs.
10: I know heat is a real problem. I've been to Montreal in the summer, and I know it can get very hot there, despite being at a northern latitude. of course, in the winter, you've got to deal with snow, and you've discovered that no matter how careful people are about shoveling their driveway or their walkways, nobody digs out the place where they leave their garbage cans and their recycling cans.
11: No, because like we spoke earlier, trash is the less of the thing that you have to do. You will not take care necessarily of your bin, of your bag of trash, of your bag of recyclable. When the moment that it will be in the public space, it's kind of weird. You don't know. Citizen will say that it is not them. The trash is not belong to them anymore. And in public space, it's not always in the G-man hands. It's kind of a mix of. And it's the signification of the word waste. The way waste is kind of something that is nowhere, like something you throw nowhere. Something, and it's why in public space you can have rain dropping in your bin, and when the G-man will try to load the bin and unload it in the truck, it will be full of water. And because cities pay by weight of trash, it's kind of absurd that people will pay for water, will pay for snow. So it's because what we call micromanagement, all these little behaviors, I think, cost a lot and are possible because, like we spoke before, we have with trash some kind of an unconsciousness about what is in the bin and what is the bin and how to put it right on public space and who the trash belongs to in public space. So it's kind of a mix of all that makes the trash the thing of no one and everyone at the same time.
10: My guest is sociologist, garbage collector, and author Simon Paré-Poupart. His book is called Trash, A Garbage Man Story. He also has an essay in Harper's adapted from the book called The Conscience of the City. We'll be right back.

0: 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But what if what they really want is you? Online recruiters are offering jobs that promise a better future. For some, those opportunities turn out to be something very different. How digital recruiting is changing and the hidden risks behind offers that seem too good to pass up. That's next time on 1A.
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3: Some people are placing winning bets on prediction markets because they're using insider knowledge. Two cases include a Google engineer and a member of the Special Forces. It can have an impact on the country as a whole.
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3: That's on the next On Point.
1: That's coming up at 3 this afternoon on Nebraska Public Media, Omaha. 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I'm Kathy Bradbury. Sunny and hot today with a high near 82 degrees. We are also looking at high humidity, about 74%, with a light southwest wind. Stay cool out there. 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Fresh Air is coming up at 11, then 1A at noon, Here and Now later this afternoon. Stick around for news and conversation throughout the day. You're listening to Think. I'm Chris Boyd. Today we're talking about what it is like for the people who go around and collect our trash and recycling for us. We're speaking with Simon Perry-Poupar, who is a garbage collector, sociologist, and author of a book called Trash, A Garbage Man's Story. There's an essay adapted from the book in Harper's titled The Conscience of the City. Simon, I'm really curious about the sense that people seem to have that they are better than the person collecting their garbage. I mean, I don't understand. You find people like almost go out of their way to be rude. What is that about?
5: For now, I think that is that in our mind, when we study sociology, we do studies the creation of ideas that we have on jobs. And what we realize is that job is something of a social construction. And for garbage men, I think that people think that it's an easy job, easy to do. But what I will say to them is playing soccer is easy. My little girl that has 6 can play soccer, but she will not do FIFA World Cup. So there's kind of levels. And for now, what is, I think, give proud to G-men is that what they do may be a little part only of people can do it. Like we spoke about doctors. I think that 99% of doctors will not be able to collect trash like we do in Montreal. So if the criteria to have a good salary is I am able to do the job of the other people, of the other person, but for now, no, doctors will not be able to collect trash in Montreal because it's hard. And it's hard to do it like 5 days a week. Without pause, without free day, because there's not really free day. There's not free day for trash. There's always trash. You have to keep running when you're a little bit wounded, when you're

0: that a lot of jobs that we think that are easy to do are not so. So they deserve some kind of respect. And respect because it's hard to do it well, to do it with heart, and to do it with a kind of social consciousness. And I think that we can have that from people that do this kind of job days and days after.
1: I agree. It is a public service that we all need. I wonder sometimes if you think, Simon, that the disdain people have for garbage men is related to, in an unfair way, to the kind of shame we have about our own garbage, about our own overconsumption. Like seeing people come through the neighborhood taking your trash away is a reminder that most of us consume more than we really need.
0: Yes, really. Another good observation. I had I'm referring myself to a French philosopher that is called Georges Bataille. Georges Bataille had this concept of part maudite, what we can say cursed. Georges Bataille had this concept of cursed part. Cursed part is a part that we have in us that we don't want to connect to. I think that trash is a part of that, because consuming goods imply that we will leave trash somewhere. There's places that we don't see that we leave some part of this trash, and when the we leave trash near our environment, direct environment, I think that we have this same kind of mechanism that we don't want to see what we throw away, because it will make us maybe realize that we consume, and consuming is also death or the end of something. And there's a French philosopher, another one that is Claire Larocque, that wrote a book that is Trash Philosophy. And she said that trash reminds us of something that is finished, that will end, that is death. And it's why I spoke earlier about waste management. Waste management is this kind of unconsciousness that we have with the throwing away act. So all of that makes sense. Makes sense that we are disconnected from our trash and the way we throw away, because we don't want to change, I think, our behaviors.
1: What is your relationship to the emotion of disgust? Like, is it really hard to gross you out at this point in your life?
0: Oh, no. We can, at first, when I start collecting trash, we were collecting trash without gloves. So
1: Without gloves,
0: I
1: really.
0: without gloves. No. So you were literally, putting your hands, your fingers in squishy, dirty things that you didn't know what it was. So, there's no really place for disgust when you're collecting trash. And I refer to Claire Larocque, Trash Philosophy, that for a G-man, this distance, this separation that we have with trash doesn't exist, because we're used to, at a point that is a little bit absurd, maybe dangerous, but in the at the other way of the spectrum, people, when they throw something in their home bin, garbage bin, they will not take it off. It's kind of when something is put in a garbage bin, it has been at the same time corrupted by the bin. So I think that we have to be in the middle of that, more of connecting ourselves with our trash, not the type of we have, because we don't have other choice to be some part of the trash, because we are

0: always on trash. This morning I collected 25 tons of trash.
1: Wow.
0: This morning only 25 tons and 5 tons of leaves and branch. So we began for sure to be used to it. It's normal, otherwise we will not be able to do the jobs. But I think that we have to learn this relation that G-Man has with trash as a citizen, that it is not really disgusting. What is disgusting? It's what we do ourselves with our trash. It is possible to have trash that is not disgusting if we compost, for instance.
1: Yeah, you write in the book about these beautiful, you know, working in a very wealthy neighborhood and these beautiful manicured gardens, but they generate a lot of leaves and branches and the things that you just picked up this morning. And everyone wants to pretend those never existed.
0: Yeah, in Montreal, we have this kind of special day, the 1st of July, where a lot of people will move from a place to another and for garbage. That's kind of a burst of so much trash in Montreal City. But at the time, we encourage people to put their leaves on the street at before winter. And we have this kind of new phenomena that there is more leaves than trash in the autumn than in the 1st of July in Montreal. There's kind of certain city that we do 4 houses and the truck is full of leaves. So giving the opportunity a bin to a citizen and he will feel it. He will not have the consciousness about what he is doing. And I refer another time to what I call the waste management, this idea that people doesn't think about how they manage their own waste, because they think that a system will do this for them.
1: Simon, are you tidy at home? Like, are you someone who always folds the laundry right away, or are you what? How important is it to you at home to be tidy?
0: Tidy, you mean that I do the right thing at the right moment, really fast?
1: Tidy means like. In English, it's like being very neat and always having your things put away at your house. You know, some people are a little bit messy, not dirty, but messy.
0: Oh. the problem is I come back from work with so many trash and I see it for me, it's not trash. It's not really trash. I bring so much things at my house that it is difficult to be not messy at some time, at some point. But I have to sort them too. Otherwise, they will surpass me and my organization of life, because. Like I said this morning, I have on my mind like 25 tons of trash, and I bring apart some at my house. So if I don't sort it and dispose it at some places at my house, it will become a little bit messy. So I have to be careful, because my bins at my house are not filled necessarily with only my trash, but with trash from other cities. People, persons. So that's for me a kind of a challenge that I have, because it's difficult for me when I saw something that is really good not to take it.
1: Oh, for sure. So you find useful things that people have thrown away and you think, I should take that and someone will be able to use this.
0: Oh yeah. Yeah, anytime. And what is funny is sometimes I ask to my friends, colleagues, to name me something, and I will find it in trash in like 1, 2, 3 months. And for instance, I found gold many times in trash during my 20 years. So when you're able to find gold, it's possible to find anything.
1: My guest is sociologist and garbage man Simon Perry-Poupart, author of the book Trash, A Garbage Man's Story. This is Think. I'm Chris Boyd.
0: It's possible to find anything.
1: What can, for those of us who benefit from the work that you and your colleagues do, if we don't want to make things harder for you, like what, how should we leave our trash cans to make things easy for you? And should we put out a six pack of soda or something for you? Like, what's a way to say thank you? This is something my grandmother did, by the way. She would always leave Coca-Cola for the people who picked up her trash. And I don't know if they liked it or not, but it was always a ritual.
0: Oh, yeah. Terrific. It's really good. Good ideas. Like today in Montreal, it's sunny, 30 degrees. It's hot. Mm-hmm. If someone had given me a drink, it's sure that I will have appreciated. So every single, and it can be only a smile or some people like to cheer about how it works because they're kind of impressed by it. So all of this is kind of positive way of being in society. And I think that it helps to have some kind of recognition.
1: Simon Perry-Poupart is a garbage man and sociologist in Montreal, author of the book Trash, A Garbage Man's Story, and the adapted essay for Harper's Magazine titled The Conscience of the City. Simon, I have really enjoyed talking with you. Thank you for making time.
0: Yes. Yes, it was really a pleasure. I hope that I had challenge with my English, that I was understandable for your public.
1: Absolutely. And I really appreciate, it's not easy speaking in what is not your native language. And I really appreciate how well you did. So thank you.
0: Thanks to you. Thanks for the invitation.
1: 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Again, I'm Chris Boyd. Thanks for listening. Have a great day.

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1: For Nebraska Public Media News, I'm Grant Winterer. What I enjoy reporting about in Nebraska's natural world is how the people, Nebraskans, connect with it and how it applies to all Nebraskans. In other words, a perfect environment for the grasshopper. Huge fires across the sandhills over the past 5 years have complicated replanting plans in the area. She's out in the wilderness to show that cancer is beatable, to give hope to those who are going through what she went through. This is your signal to stay curious. 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
1: 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I'm Kathy Bradbury. Let's take a look at your Omaha weather forecast. Sunny and hot today with a high near 82 degrees. We're also looking at high humidity today, about 74%, with a light southwest wind. Lows tonight will dip to around 60 degrees with a slight 20% chance of showers late night. Tuesday, very similar to today. Sunny again with a high near 82 degrees. Possible thunderstorms Tuesday night and Wednesday. But the rest of this week looks sunny with temperatures in the mid to high 80s. 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

0: This is Fresh Air. For our book critic Maureen Corrigan, summer reading sometimes means catching up on the books she missed earlier in the year. Here's her short roundup of some spring books.
1: I love reviewing books, but sometimes the pace of reading them can feel like that classic I Love Lucy episode at the chocolate factory. The conveyor belt speeds up, and the books keep coming along faster than they can be wrapped in a review. Summer gives me a chance to catch up with some good books that whizzed by in spring. James Lasdin, The Family Man, came out the first week of May, which is when I read it. This nonfiction book, which grew out of a piece Lasdin wrote for The New Yorker, is about the investigation and conviction of prominent South Carolina lawyer Alec Murdoch for the 2021 murders of his wife and adult son. Then came the real-life plot twist. A little over a week after Lasdin's book was published, Murdoch's conviction was overturned because of jury tampering. A retrial is being scheduled. Rather than rendering The Family Man obsolete, this new twist intensifies the miasma.

Fresh Air's executive producer is Sam Brigger. Our technical director and engineer is Audrey Bentham. Our interviews and reviews are produced and edited by Phyllis Myers, Anne-Marie Baldonado, Lauren Krinzel, Teresa Madden, Monique Nazareth, Thea Challoner, Susan Yakundi, Anna Bauman, and Nico Gonzalez-Whistler. Our digital media producer is Molly C.V. Nesper. Roberta Schorock directs the show. With Terry Gross, I'm Tanya Mosley.

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1: Some people are placing winning bets on prediction markets because they're using insider knowledge. 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It can have an impact on the country as a whole.
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4: I'm Indira Lakshmanan. Congress failed to extend warrantless wiretapping to surveil suspected terrorists abroad. Critics say losing that tool puts us at risk as we host the World Cup in July 4th.
5: This is a time of risk for the American people. And so we're going to shut the lights off on this program and put at risk the American people.
4: That's next time on Here and Now.
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0: President Trump says he has two jobs. President first, builder second. That means major construction projects reshaping the nation's capital. From WAMU and NPR in Washington, this is 1A. I'm Jen White.
1: And I'm Todd Swillick.
0: President Trump's vision for D.C. is becoming clearer every day. He demolished the White House East Wing to make room for his ballroom. He repainted the Lincoln Memorial reflecting pool.
1: And he's planning to build a 250-foot triumphal arch and to overhaul one of D.C.'s public golf courses. To get it all done, he's fired federal commissions and restructured planning boards. But who's paying for all of it?
0: For our weekly democracy series, If You Can Keep It, Trump's Washington Beautification. But first, the U.S. and Iran reach a tentative agreement to end the war and reopen the Strait of Hormuz. What we know after this news.
2: Live from NPR News, I'm Lakshmi Singh. President Trump arrives at the G7 summit in France, buoyed by a new preliminary U.S. deal with Iran. After meeting with his host, French President Emmanuel Macron, Trump said the deal set to be signed this week would extend a ceasefire by 60 days in the war and reopen the Strait of Hormuz.
3: The strait is already partially opened. As you know, they're doing a little hunting for a couple of mines that they've already found. But it's essentially ships are starting to go out now. On Friday, it'll be completely opened.
2: However, the Memorandum of Understanding does not resolve several key issues, such as the fate of Iran's nuclear program. Trump says that was the main reason for launching the war and that Iran has fully agreed to not having a nuclear weapon. Iran is demanding an end to international sanctions and wants billions in overseas assets unfrozen. Qatar and Pakistan helped mediate the agreement. NPR's Dia Hadid reports Pakistan's prime minister says his country will facilitate meetings in the run-up to a signing ceremony in Switzerland Friday.
4: The Pakistani prime minister, Shehbaz Sharif, said in a post on X that mediators would facilitate meetings this week. He described them as pre-implementation discussions that are expected to lay foundations for technical talks. The post was a reminder that while the US and Iran have agreed in principle to end their war, there's still multiple disagreements that must be resolved. The war began in late February after the US and Israel struck Iran. Neighboring Pakistan has been leading mediation efforts to try resolve the conflict, tapping into its good relations with both Iran and the US. Dia Hadid, NPR News, Mumbai.
2: Well, with the announcement of an initial agreement, Brent crude prices are down nearly 4%. AAA, which have been watching prices surge since the disruptions in the Strait of Hormuz, now reports national average for a gallon of regular gas is just over $4. A media giant is making major moves to reach more people on streaming. The Fox Corporation is buying Roku in a multi-billion dollar deal. NPR's Kristen Wright has more.
5: Fox's CEO calls it a defining moment for the company. It proposes to buy Roku in a cash and stock deal valued at around $22 billion. The acquisition would bring together Fox's news, sports, and entertainment content with a major streaming platform with a vast audience. Fox would have access to Roku's 100 million households globally and the chance for more advertising dollars in the race to gain streaming audiences. It's a shift from Fox's reliance on traditional cable TV. Fox says its streaming service Tubi will operate separately alongside the Roku channel. The deal could close in the first half of next year. It still needs shareholder and regulatory approvals. Kristen Wright, NPR News.
2: This is NPR. President Trump's name has been removed from the Kennedy Center in Washington, D.C. NPR's Debbie Elliott says Trump's name came down after he lost a court battle.
6: The grounds of the Kennedy Center were quiet Sunday afternoon. Blue striped tarps remained draped over the building's marble facade, where workers had removed the letters spelling Donald J. Trump and in compliance with a court order.
7: They should never have been up in the first place.
6: Teacher Monica Brooks says she wanted to see the center restored to being named solely for President John F. Kennedy.
7: It's a memorial for a dear president that died. You know, it's like putting his name on his grave. You know, it's bizarre.
6: A federal judge ruled only Congress has the authority to change the name. Debbie Elliott, NPR News.
2: The U.S. Supreme Court's declining to hear an appeal from an aide to the 2016 Trump campaign. Carter Page was a target of secret surveillance during the FBI's investigation to allege Russian interference in the U.S. election process. Page had settled with the U.S. for $1.25 million, but wanted to continue a lawsuit against former U.S. officials, including then FBI Director James Comey. A rare first edition copy of Wuthering Heights is up for auction at the end of June for the first time since 1908. Christie's Auction House says this one is in the publisher's original cloth binding. It is expected to fetch anywhere from $400,000 to £600,000 or $800,000. This is NPR News.
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9: Paul Rudnick has always been obsessed with spy thrillers. The gadgets, the car chases, the luxurious backdrops. His new book has them all, plus a top secret LGBTQ spy agency.
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12: This is 1A. I'm Jen White.
13: And I'm Todd Zwillick.
12: The United States and Iran have reached an agreement to reopen the Strait of Hormuz and extend the ceasefire in the war. The deal will be signed formally on Friday in Switzerland. That's according to Pakistani Prime Minister Shahbaz Sharif, a mediator in ceasefire negotiations.
13: The text of the agreement hasn't been released, but the deal reportedly will extend the ceasefire for 60 days, call for an end to fighting on all fronts, including Lebanon, as well as opening the Strait of Hormuz. Traffic in that waterway has been halted since the war began in February, and it's where 20% of the world's oil and gas is transported. The deal was finalized despite an Israeli strike in Lebanon on Sunday, which was condemned by Iran and the United States. Israel's defense minister says Israel's military will continue its presence in Lebanon.
12: Joining us to discuss what we know about the ceasefire agreement and what it means for the region is Joyce Karam. She's editor-in-chief of Al Monitor. Joyce, welcome back.
14: Great to be with you, Jen and Todd.
12: So, Joyce, first, let's just be clear about what this agreement is, what it does, and what it doesn't do. Walk us through that broadly.
14: This is definitely an imperfect deal to end a terrible war that we've seen go over 100 days and that the U.S. was losing. What this does is, initially, it disengages the United States, the Trump administration, from this war. But there's so much that we don't know or we are not clear about this deal. We know first that it would reopen the Strait of Hormuz. That was actually open before the war started. This reopening is expected to happen on Friday. In 30 days, it's expected to lift the U.S. blockade on Iran, so Iran can resume oil exports. It also promises Iran sanctions relief down the road. The Iranians, their state media is saying that they will get $12 billion in assets freeze immediately. The U.S. has denied that, and it said this would be bound by how Iran performs, how it commits to some terms of the deal. What the deal lacks is anything substantial on the nuclear issue, on enrichment, on what happens to the highly enriched uranium that Iran allegedly has. This all has to wait 60 days to be discussed. So this is more what was announced is more of a framework of an arrangement to just build confidence measures and then tackle the hard issues in 60 days. You've mentioned Lebanon. Well, we'll see. Hezbollah said today they haven't fired any drones, any rockets at Israel. But I was speaking to our correspondent this morning, and there was one Israeli attack in South Lebanon. We've heard from the Israeli defense minister that, hey, this is not our deal. We're not signatory to it. We are not leaving Lebanon. Far-right minister Ben-Gvir saying attacks would continue in Lebanon and we have nothing to do with this deal. So that's going to be a tricky issue that will likely widen the gap between Israel and the United States.
13: So a framework to talk about building confidence. I'm paraphrasing what you had to say there, Joyce. And Israel's not a party to this agreement. That's important. Vice President J.D. Vance is the one who's supposed to be leading negotiations into the next round of this agreement to end the war in Iran. Here he is talking to CBS this morning about Israel's role in the ceasefire deal.
15: Israel's been a good partner, but we do expect everybody in the region. They've been participating in this peace agreement. They've been participating in our talks with Iran. They understand where our perspective is. And what the president has said is that we expect everybody to honor this agreement.
13: Joyce, Israeli leaders, of course, have already been denouncing this agreement, saying they're not going to stop in southern Lebanon for now. What do we know about how Israel's interests and Donald Trump's interests are diverging here?
14: Well, the U.S. expects Israel to honor, but this is not what we're hearing from the Israeli side. There is a sense of disappointment of in Netanyahu's circle of betrayal about this deal that the Trump administration went to war with Israel against Iran and left before the mission is accomplished. What's that mission? That was supposed to be regime change. Well, it didn't happen. The regime is even strengthened in Iran. So expect, Todd, between now and October, the Israeli elections, for that rhetoric, for that divide to just go even deeper. Netanyahu, he has a political base to respond to, a political base that's hawkish, that wanted Israel to continue its war in Lebanon and in Iran. So there is a lot that we still don't know how Israel will breach this deal. It's already, you know, this morning in South Lebanon. But will they, you know, hit Iran again? We still don't know these details. But what we know is that the honeymoon, the romance, whatever you want to call it, that's lasted so long between Benjamin Netanyahu and Donald Trump, it's officially over. J.D. Vance's rhetoric, it's not the first time he's saying our interests, not just on Hormuz, on other issues, nuclear issue, are divergent with Israel.
16: We got this email from one of you. Let's not forget that the strait was open before Trump to pick this fight. So getting it reopened just corrects one of his avoidable complications. President Trump posted on social media about the ceasefire agreement and wrote, quote, "Let the oil flow." Oil prices fell around 4% after the news of the agreement was announced. Joyce, how else are markets reacting to this news?
14: Very well. I mean, there's a sense of relief, oil markets, stock markets, and then in the Gulf, especially that was hit by this war, you know, the UAE, Saudi Arabia, Qatar are all welcoming this deal. This did not go as expected. The U.S. launched a war expecting, you know, a dramatic change in Iran. Iran responded asymmetrically by holding a key straight lever. And, you know, the reality was it had a big impact on global economy and the U.S. had to walk back these steps. So it seems Donald Trump's priority is now on market stability, on getting the oil flow. There is one term in the deal, according to the Iranians, that would allow Iran to sell oil with no sanctions. So if that's implemented, that would mean even more oil in the market.
13: Joyce, there was another part of U.S. and Israeli demands during this war that we haven't talked about yet. That's Iran's support for proxies around the region, Hezbollah, Houthis, Hamas. Iran calls them freedom-fighting organizations, I think, on its behalf. What does this deal say about support for Hamas, Hezbollah, and the other groups?
14: Yeah, a great question. It says nothing from what's been reported. And it really shows you how much leverage has Iran accumulated over the last 100 days by closing Hormuz. This deal is just about the strait. Ballistic missiles are not mentioned. Support for these proxies are not mentioned. So there are many reasons for Iran to feel good about this, to feel victorious, to feel that it managed to impose its will on regional countries, to scare its neighbors that, you know, don't do this again or otherwise we will close the strait. So the deal is about the strait. It's not much about the nuclear issue or the proxies or the ballistic missile program.
16: Joyce, it's important to note that the U.S.-based group Human Rights Activist News Agency has documented more than 3,600 people killed in Iran since the start of this war, including more than 1,700 civilians. What response has this agreement gotten inside Iran?
14: I'm so glad we're talking about this. This war in January, Jen, and we discussed it, was the initial thinking was help is on the way for Iranian protesters and people who are being oppressed by the regime. And now the U.S. is not just leaving, it's not just ending the war, it's ending it with a more oppressive regime. There's been, as you mentioned, 60 killings, even executions since the war started. This is the same regime, but it's one that feels emboldened, one where the Iranian Revolutionary Guard, the most hardline in the regime, has strengthened its power. So to many Iranians we speak to, they feel hugely betrayed, and they feel this war was not for them. They were deceived by it, and they just gave up and want to move on. They do think that this war, how it went, it just was a betrayal to what they were hoping for.
16: Really briefly, Joyce, the U.S. and Iran have given themselves 60 days. That's the length of this agreement. What are you watching for over the next couple of months?
14: Well, let's see if Friday this gets signed initially, and then how the other terms of the deal get implemented.
16: Well, that's Joyce Karam. She's editor-in-chief of Al Monitor. Joyce, we always appreciate you. Thanks.
14: Thank you so much.
16: Coming up, our weekly series, If You Can Keep It, looks at President Trump's many construction projects in the nation's capital and why critics are concerned about their lack of oversight. I'm Jen White.
13: And I'm Todd Zwilling.
16: This is
13: 1A from WAMU.
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0: You're listening to Nebraska Public Media Omaha. I'm Kathy Bradbury. Let's take a look at your Omaha weather forecast. Sunny and hot today with a high near 82 degrees. We're also looking at high humidity today, about 74%, with a light southwest wind. Lows tonight will dip to around 60 degrees with a slight 20% chance of showers late night. Tuesday, very similar to today. Sunny again with a high near 82 degrees. Possible thunderstorms Tuesday night and Wednesday. But the rest of this week looks sunny with temperatures in the mid to high 80s. 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
1: I'm Indira Lakshmanan. Congress failed to extend warrantless wiretapping to surveil suspected terrorists abroad. Critics say losing that tool puts us at risk as we host the World Cup in July 4th.
2: This is a time of risk for the American people. And so we're going to shut the lights off on this program and put at risk the American people.
1: That's next time on Here and Now.
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4: I'm Jen White.
5: And I'm Todd Zwillick. This is 1A.
4: President Trump is working fast to remake the nation's capital to fit his vision. Major construction projects include demolishing the east wing of the White House for his proposed ballroom and a planned 250-foot tall arch that would dwarf the Lincoln Memorial. But that's just the start. The administration has launched a dizzying array of other initiatives, ranging from painting the reflecting pool on the National Mall American flag blue to redeveloping a scenic public golf course with views out over the Potomac and getting the long broken fountains working again at a popular local park.
5: But to get it all done, the White House has blown past safeguards that are there to protect the character of the city. The president fired all six members of the Commission for Fine Arts and replaced them with deputies aligned with his policies.
4: Now, some are welcoming these changes, like these visitors to the newly repainted reflecting pool.
6: I needed to come down to see if it was actually reflecting, and it wasn't bright blue. I'm impressed, to be honest. It reflects beautifully, and I'm not seeing it being American flag blue.
7: Very happy it opened up in time, not just in time for my trip, but also in time for the 250 celebration. I think it looks beautiful. It looks very dark. It does not look blue, but maybe it's just the way the sun is bouncing off the water.
8: I was not exactly excited about it in the beginning, but coming here, I'm at least happy that you can still see the memorial in the reflection, which was the whole point of this pool. So the fact that it's not a swimming pool makes me really happy.
5: But as the president moves to transform D.C., what does the lack of oversight say about transparency and about accountability? Where's the money for these projects coming from? That's what we're here to discuss as part of our weekly democracy series, If You Can Keep It.
4: Joining us now is Dan Diamond. He's a White House reporter at The Washington Post. Dan, welcome back to the program.
9: Jen, Todd, good to be with you from Geneva, Switzerland, where the president is.
4: Oh, great. Glad you could join us. And with us here in studio is Ed Sterley. He's the senior director at the National Parks Conservation Association. Ed, welcome.
10: Thanks so much. Great to be here this morning.
4: And we'd also love to hear from you. What are your thoughts about the beautification efforts in the Capitol? If you live in D.C. or have visited recently, what changes did you notice and what did you think? Email us at 1A@WAMU.org. So, Dan, Trump has been on a remodeling spree since the start of his second term. He's decked out the Oval Office in gold, paved over the Rose Garden, demolished the East Wing in October of last year, and we'll get into some more of the projects. But what is his vision here? What has he said about the point of all of these changes?
9: Well, Jen, it depends a bit on the project, but I think the overall theme is that President Trump likes to do this, thinks he's good at it, and wants to leave his mark on Washington, Washington proper. He was in real estate and a developer and builder before he got into politics. He's spoken about how this is fun for him. It can be a useful distraction. We and other news outlets have reported on how President Trump can spend hours of his day working on these projects and going out of the Oval Office and telling workers what he wants them to do. So he's very hands-on, and his vision, which doesn't align with past presidents, is one of a lot of gold, ornateness, and also hugeness, because some of these projects are much bigger than anybody else would say they should be.
5: So let's start with one of the most visible renovation projects. Jen mentioned it. We heard some tourists down on the Mall talking about it, the painting of the Lincoln Memorial reflecting pool down on the National Mall. The work repainting the bottom of that pool, a deep blue, finished at the start of June. The president called it American flag blue. Ed, but before we jump into the cost and the contracts, how does it look? Does it look different than before? Because I've seen a lot of photos. I haven't been to see it. I'll stipulate that. Doesn't look that different to me, is it?
10: Yeah, I mean, I was out there the other night. There was a lot of people out there as well. I mean, it doesn't look that different, quite honestly. But I think the reality is that time will tell. I mean, it, you know, it's no secret that the reflecting pool and the other national parks within Washington, D.C. have needed a lot of help and investment for a long time. And that's just one part of the puzzle. I mean, you know, part of the issue, whether it's water quality or, you know, the reflection, has been because of a part of, you know, there's a systemic issues related. That's water from the Potomac River that flows into, you know, the nearby tidal basin. And there's all types of infrastructure underground, whether it's a water filtration system, pipes that connect the water. You know, those have yet to been addressed. And I think, you know, time will tell essentially in terms of with this particular investment and what the difference will be. But, you know, not for nothing. I mean, this is a really unique reflecting pool. There's nothing like it in the world. And because of that, you know, there's a tremendous amount of safeguards that were built into whenever there were changes that could be made to that, that there was a tremendous amount of input, scientists reviewing this, historic preservations. And that process was skipped altogether. So quite honestly, we have no idea what even was actually done here, and let alone what the long-term implications will be.
11: Well, let's talk about the cost. The reflecting pool garnered a lot of attention about how the cost grew from $2 million that the president initially said it would cost to the $14 million it cost at the end of the project. Dan, what happened?
9: Well, a few things happened, Jen. One, the project got bigger. It wasn't just resurfacing the basin. It became repairing some cracks as well. But we also don't know everything that happened. There's been some great reporting, particularly by the New York Times, about some of the challenges and decisions behind the scenes. But this process was not done in public. This was a no-bid contract that the president awarded very quickly, has said repeatedly that he's doing this at a fraction of the cost that, say, President Biden wanted to do. I should say that I've reached out to Biden officials about the figures that President Trump has quoted, talking about hundreds of millions of dollars. They seem befuddled by where the president's getting this. But in a normal process, we would have a lot more visibility into what the project was, how it was decided, whether, as I think Ed made the point to my colleague in the Post, whether the American flag blue would lead to problems like more algae. But we didn't get any of that. We got a short-circuited runaround where the president said it was going to be done very quickly, and it didn't meet his initial goals. And here we are with a project that we still have questions about.
5: Atlantic Industrial Coatings is the company that sprayed all that blue on the drained reflecting pool. People saw that on television and online, I'm sure. You talked about the no-bid contract here, Dan, that skipped the normal bidding process for federal contracts. But what do we know about this company? Donald Trump initially said they did a great job on one of his pools at one of his golf clubs. He later said he didn't know anything about them. Who are they, and what is their relationship with the president who fast-tracked their $14 million contract?
9: Well, Todd, they are a company where the owner, to his credit, has picked up the phone for me and other reporters who call. He doesn't stay on the phone very long, but he'll at least take calls. They're a small outfit. I don't know for sure how they got in front of the president. The president has spoken about his redesign of swimming pools at his clubs, and said that he now knows how to fix pools, and that's what he's trying to do here. But again, these are things that would have been not only sorted out, we probably would have gone through a much longer process of what does need to be fixed, who is best positioned to fix it, how long will it take, what will the process be. We didn't get any of that. The president announced essentially in late April that this project was underway before any of that public discussion could happen.
11: The federal government issues billions of dollars in contracts each year, and the bid process is designed to help ensure taxpayer dollars aren't wasted, and that they're being paid to reputable companies. And I don't think anyone would argue it's a perfect system. But, Ed, how does that process typically work?
10: Well, I think right now one of the concerning things is that, you know, as Dan was mentioned, I mean, everything is happening behind the scenes. Usually when any major construction process, you know, another one just finished that was done that was, you know, incredibly well done. The restoration of the seawall on the tidal basin in D.C. So if you visit during Cherry Blossom time or the Jefferson Memorial, again, that was a huge contract that was issued. And that was done, you know, following all the proper protocols and processes, looking at all the different alternatives that would be out there to make sure that the National Park Service is a good steward of taxpayer dollars. The reflecting pool was not done this way. And we don't know much about the company. And I think, frankly, what's really concerning as well is that the staff from the National Park Service, you know, the you know, there's only one Lincoln Memorial reflecting pool on the planet. And the National Park Service has the staff usually in place that are uniquely trained and have the institutional knowledge and the expertise to essentially help kind of map out the future of what the care of what a historic resource like that should look like. And unfortunately, you know, a lot of those staff have either been pushed out or left the National Park Service and never been rehired. And now what we're seeing is processes like this where, you know, essentially everything's happening behind the scenes and we have no idea who's actually doing the work.
11: I just want to mention here that we did reach out to the White House and Department of Interior for this conversation, but we did not hear back. The invitation stands.
5: So, Ed, what does the National Mall look like right now? If you were trying to get around over the weekend, you would have run into a lot of people on hand for viewing UFC fights on the White House lawn on Donald Trump's birthday. Events celebrating the American 250th anniversary are also underway around the mall. How would you describe what the mall looks like now, under 1 month from July 4th?
10: You know, to be totally honest with you, the National Mall looks like a bit of a circus right now, a circus that's under construction, heavily under construction. There's a tremendous amount of activity that's happening on the National Mall this summer. You just mentioned the UFC fight. That was quite a bit of infrastructure that was built on the mall. There's something called the Great American State Fair that's about to kick off that's happening that, you know, is a tremendous amount of development on the mall. You know, but I think there's also a lot of construction underway, whether it's the gilding of statues, whether it's, you know, you see it at the golf course where construction potentially could be kicking off. I mean, you know, there's a lot going on. But that being said, I mean, visitation seems to have never been higher. I mean, people are visiting there. We know 32 million people visit the National Mall every year, which is why we want to see investment in this park, but not at the expense of the rest of the national park system.
11: We're speaking to Ed Sterley. He's senior director at the National Parks Conservation Association. Also with us, Dan Diamond, White House reporter at the Washington Post. And we're hearing from you. Joseph emails, I am certainly an advocate for the beautification and maintaining of D.C.'s architecture and even upgrading it, but not when so many government programs got chopped, like disease research and vaccine research, and so many federal employees were unceremoniously let go. No, you don't have my support for beautification. Well, we'd love to hear your thoughts. Where would you like to see your tax dollars go? If you've visited the National Mall recently, what did you think about some of the changes underway? Email us at 1A@WAMU.org. I'm Jen White here with Todd Zwillick. 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
5: Well, the East Wing of the White House was torn down in October of last year to make room for a proposed 90,000 square foot ballroom, Donald Trump's dream construction. The president says that construction will be completed in 2028. He toured the ballroom construction site in May.
12: So all of this was paid for by myself, and because I keep hearing like, we are making a gift of this board. This is a gift. This is not going to be paid for by the taxpayer. We have a judge that thinks it's a terrible thing that we're making a gift. He said it's terrible that we're making a gift that should be paid for by the taxpayer. That's one I've never heard before.
5: Well, Dan, the president, I think it's fair to say, is obsessed with the ballroom. He talks about it all the time, even during briefings and events that are about other subjects. It's been mired in court battles. He says the ballroom will be funded entirely by private donations and nothing else. How much is the construction expected to cost?
9: Todd, it's hundreds of millions of dollars. We don't know, or at least we haven't publicly reported the final cost yet. The president has said alternatingly between $300 and $400 million for the ballroom, depending on the fixtures and how nice pieces of it will be. But you're right that he is fixated on it. We did an analysis at the Post. My colleague Ens Morse and I went through his remarks and found that on one out of every 3 days, the president was invoking the ballroom. And this was, you know, maybe a month or two ago. ago when we did this, I think the president's frequency has only gone up, which means he's mentioning this project more often than a number of other priorities for his political party and certainly for the American people. But the total cost of the ballroom goes beyond the ballroom itself. There is an underground military component of which we don't know everything about. The White House has asked Congress for several hundred million dollars, a little over $200 million for security features related to the ballroom, related to the underground complex. So far, Congress has not given that money, but that would be taxpayer money. That would not be private donations, which is against what the president had said for so many months.
11: Well, you mentioned private donations, Dan, and again, the White House belongs to the American people, not to any individual president, but how much do we know about the money that has been raised so far and who's making those donations?
9: Jen, we have a partial list of who's given money for the ballroom project. Some of that is because the White House has released some of the names. There was a dinner honoring some of the donors late last year. So that in itself was a tip-off. If people were there, they were donating to the project. And these are companies that are major contractors of the federal government. Palantir, Amazon, and I should note that Jeff Bezos, the founder of Amazon, owns the Washington Post, Google, Lockheed Martin. I mean, you look down the list of these corporations, and they're all corporations that have something to gain potentially from the federal government. And well,
11: I want to bring in the fact here that the nonprofit group Public Citizen reports that donors to the ballroom have received new or expanded government contracts worth over $50 billion to date. So what concerns should we have that donors appear to be directly profiting from their contributions to the president's ballroom construction?
9: Jen, that's the exact concern. We don't know what was promised explicitly to these donors. Would they get special access to the president? Would they get recognized in some way? Would they get more availability from cabinet officials? We do know that it pays to be on the good side of Donald Trump. We've seen that over and over again. When you're on his bad side, you might lose contracts. You might get frozen out in Washington. This is not the way that Washington historically is run, but it is being run that way under President Trump. So these contracts that have been awarded since the ballroom began, are they the same contracts? Do they have extra incentives? We know in some cases, the companies that are working on the ballroom, like Clark Construction, also got contracts to do some of the other work that President Trump wants done and do that work at higher rates than might have been expected. So there is a lot of money going into not just the ballroom project, but all of this construction. And it's proceeding quickly, as we've said, and often with very little transparency.
5: And as Jen suggested, that pay-to-play problem is just the contracts, the donations that we know about, not the ones we don't even know about, because many of them are secret. Well, before we take a break, Ed, Washington Post, ABC News, Ipsos poll in April, 56% of Americans disapprove of the decision to tear down the East Wing of the White House. What input does the public usually get in big federal restoration projects like this?
10: Well, I mean, first and foremost, all of the projects, which is a common theme for all of them, they need congressional approval. So first and foremost, through their elected representative being able to vote to approve for these projects. And for all of these projects, none of that has taken place. So whether it's, you know, any of the construction happening in D.C., Congress has not authorized or nor appropriated the money for any of that. But yeah, usually through these commissions, I mean, through the National Park Service, they usually have periods of public input that people can weigh in. These are our public lands. These are your public lands. And you usually get a voice in the process as well.
11: We're discussing the Trump administration's renovation projects around D.C. as part of this installment of If You Can Keep It. That's our weekly series on the state of our democracy. We're talking to Dan Diamond, White House reporter at The Washington Post, and Ed Sterley, senior director at the National Parks Conservation Association. And we're hearing from you and emails. I was visiting D.C. in mid-May, and my impression of all the construction was that it was to detract from the number of National Guardsmen and women walking around fully armed. I felt like I was in a city under siege. Well, still to come, beautification efforts have been tackled by presidents in the past. We talked to a historian and a cultural preservation expert about the precedent set by previous administrations. And we still want to hear from you. What are your thoughts about the construction projects in the Capitol? Email us at 1A at WAMU.org. I'm Jen White.
5: And I'm Todd Zwillick. This is 1A.

0: Hi, I'm Andrew Norman from The Bay in Omaha and Lincoln. 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
1: Back to our conversation in a moment, but first, we'd love your help with what's coming up tomorrow. The Supreme Court has a busy couple of weeks ahead of them. They have a stacked docket of high-profile cases that could have seismic effects for years to come. We're expecting decisions soon on immigration involving birthright citizenship and temporary protected status, a huge case about whether mail ballots should be counted if they arrive after Election Day, and much more. We'll dig into what you need to know about the cases, and we'd love to hear from you as well. What decision are you most anticipating hearing from the court, and why? Do you have questions about any of these issues? The number is at 85. You can call us at 855-236-1212. We want to hear your thoughts about how you think the court should rule on any of the cases they have left. Again, the number is 855-236-1A1A, or talk to us using our app, 1A Vox Pop, and you'll hear that conversation tomorrow. Now back to how President Trump is transforming the nation's capital. We're here with Dan Diamond, White House reporter at The Washington Post, and Ed Sterley, Senior Director at the National Parks Conservation Association.
2: Let's add a new voice to the conversation now. Rebecca Miller is the Executive Director of the D.C. Preservation League. That's a nonprofit that advocates for the preservation of the District of Columbia's historical buildings and public spaces. Rebecca, welcome.
3: Thank you for having me.
2: But before we turn back to our panel, let's check in with writer and historian Julia Swag. She's the author of four books, including Lady Bird Johnson, Hiding in Plain Sight. Julia, welcome to you.
4: Great to be with you all. Thank you.
2: Julia, your book on Lady Bird Johnson explores the urban renewal renovation work she did in D.C. as First Lady. We're talking back in between 1963 and 1969, and she established a coalition of public and government entities, private citizens, neighborhood groups, coming up with projects to revitalize the District of Columbia. What were the biggest changes made to the city during that time, in that process?
4: Well, the beautification phrase that you've used in your show and that Lady Bird and the White House incorporated to was about two things. One was the ornamental beautification, what we see around the National Mall, the cherry blossoms, the azaleas, the bulbs that come up every year in the public spaces that tourists generally see when they come in and out of D.C. The second part of it really had to do with reframing broader desegregating access to natural parks outside of Northwest Washington, in Southeast, in Southwest, in Northeast. Those are less visible, but longer, much more a part of the Lyndon Johnson social justice agenda around environmentalism and the franchise and even home rule.
1: Lady Bird Johnson utilized community engagement in her beautification work. How did she reach out and work with D.C. residents during her time as First Lady?
4: Right. She, the East Wing at the time under Lady Bird Johnson became a heavy hitting policy shop. And she had young female staff who were environmentalists who had worked at the Department of Interior, who were seconded over to work for her, who did kind of, bit by bit, granular outreach into the neighborhood. They had town hall meetings. They went over to Anacostia. They worked with Walter Washington, who became the first appointed and then elected mayor. She was working very much outside of the sort of white Washington, Northwest tourist Washington, working in schools, going to communities. And she did this with, as you said, a coalition of people who were landscape architects, who were activists, who were in conservationists, environmentalists.
2: It's very important, by the way, to the people who live here to differentiate white Washington, official Washington, marble Washington from the District of Columbia, where people live mm-hmm. all over the city. So I'm glad that you did that. Let's go back to marble Washington, though, and the White House, the East Wing. Donald Trump demolished it. He's not the first president to make major renovations to the White House. That's for sure, Julia. But what's different here from Lady Bird Johnson's time? What makes this renovation unique?
4: Well, I mean, the word renovation diminishes the scope of what's happening because the symbolism of eliminating the East Wing and putting a monument to a president's ego is so vastly different. It is really, I don't want to overstate this, about one person. And I think Lady Bird Johnson was about, it was about a broader agenda. It was the Great Society agenda. It was the agenda of bringing people to the White House and the White House's policies to the people, and not just in Washington, D.C., although that was a big focus. Also, you know, this is an East Wing. There is, to my knowledge, not really an East Wing policy component under the Trump White House, which is a vast departure and symbolized by the elimination of it to replace by a ballroom, a vast departure of the role of East Wings going back to Eleanor Roosevelt's time. So it's a very significant historic statement about the disregard for political partnership that we've had in the White House on environmental and many other policy dimensions for most of the 20th and well into the 21st century.
1: Well, that's Julia Swieg. She's a historian and the author of the best-selling book, Lady Bird Johnson, Hiding in Plain Sight. Julia, thank you.
4: Thank you.
1: We're still hearing from you. Patricia emails, I understand the goal to have our nation's capital look its best for our 250th anniversary. The questionable details that arise are the cost, contractors, kickbacks, and pictures of the president all on the federal buildings. Also, the boxing ring on the White House lawn for a private company, the ballroom mess, and not to mention the gift of the plane costing the taxpayers hundreds of millions of dollars. And Patricia there is referencing the plane gifted to President Trump by Qatar, the retrofitting.
2: Right.

0: earlier, we have these processes in place where the public can actually comment. For instance, on the arch that's taking place right now, historically, DCPL has been considered a consulting party. We have not been granted consulting party status on the arch. There is a meeting today and comments are due by midnight. So it's really leaving our membership and the public out of this decision-making process going forward. But I think it's really interesting what she talked about with regard to the East Wing demolition and not this partnership moving forward with First Ladies and what they are looking to do to have this more immediate public access.
1: Dan, how does this administration view this consultation with the public and public comment periods and status of people who are consulted? It seems from a bit of a distance, they've blown right past all of it. Have they? How do they treat all this?
2: Todd, I think they've given it lip service. They've heard out public comments, certainly at meetings. They've received thousands of comments on these projects and acknowledged that. But has that adjusted any of their plans? Not in any noticeable way. We did an analysis of the Post a few months ago of, I think, the 35,000 comments or so that came in on the ballroom project, and 97% were against the project. That was probably an undercount just because we weren't able to quantify like another 2%. We weren't totally sure. But all to say, if the White House really was listening to the will of the people and some of these experts, they would have slowed down the process. They would have made more changes. They might have still gone ahead with the ballroom. There's an argument that more space on the White House campus is needed, but they wouldn't have made it nearly twice the size of the White House mansion. So yes, they've got their mailbox open, but is anyone reading the mail? I'm not so sure.
3: Well, I want to move this conversation outside of D.C. proper for a moment. The U.S. National Park Service, that's part of the Department of Interior, is leading several beautification and construction projects across D.C. At least $67 million in park entrance fees are being used to fund projects in D.C. Ed, first, how common is this? What are these park fees usually used for?
4: This is almost entirely unprecedented. I mean, the fact that, and that's why every American should care. Even if you, you know, could care less, honestly, about the beautification of Washington, D.C., there are 433 units of the National Park Service. That's everything from Yellowstone to Independence Hall around the country. And usually, park fees that are collected by visitors around the country, 80% if you go to a park that collects a fee that stays in the park, and the 20% remainder of that fee goes into a pot that was designed by law to be used around the country for parks that do not collect fees. So that's used from everything from trail improvement projects to improving visitor centers to educational programs. All of that money is being diverted right now to pay for this. And, you know, while we want to see investment in parks in D.C. and around the country, we don't want it to come at the expense of the national park system. You know, this administration, year in and year out, has proposed a decreased budget for the National Park Service. You know, they've cut a quarter of its staff. You know, this is something that it just is untenable in terms of, you know, asking parks for this one critical lifeline of funding to go without that now. And there will be reverberations in parks around the country, you know, because of that.
3: I just want to mention once again that we did reach out to the White House and the Department of the Interior for this conversation, and we did not hear back. We're talking to Dan Diamond. He's White House reporter at the Washington Post. Also with us, Ed Sterley. He's senior director at the National Parks Conservation Association. And Rebecca Miller is also with us. She's the executive director of the D.C. Preservation League. And we're hearing from you, Kit emails, how can Donald Trump unilaterally have all this stuff done in D.C. when various entities are supposed to oversee such things? The U.S. government appears to be completely dysfunctional. I'm Jen White here with Todd Zwillick. You're listening to 1A.
1: Well, we talk about all the ways the Trump administration has bypassed normal process, bypassed normal bids to exercise President Trump's will. There's part of this they're trying to do through the budgetary process. 2027 fiscal budget includes $10 billion with a B for presidential capital stewardship program for beautification projects around this city. And some of those projects have been completed, like repairing fountains in Meridian Hill Malcolm X Park in Northwest Washington, D.C. Those fountains were turned on for the very first time since 2019. And that's something that residents were very excited about. Live in that neighborhood. Myself, I can tell you residents are excited about it. Rebecca, what were the obstacles to getting repairs like this done in the first place? Why now and not 5 years ago?
0: It's all money. And as we've talked about, having the budgets being cut year after year for the National Park Service. And so if you have a shovel-ready project, you would move forward.

0: with certain things. These were not the priorities of administrations previously. And right now, I mean, yeah, the Columbus Fountain at Union Station looks beautiful. And Meridian Hill Park looks beautiful. And we want to have this investment, but we need the congressional dollars to do that. And that's not something that we've had in the past.
1: Ed, I'd love to hear your thoughts on that as well.
2: Yeah, I mean, you know, parks are something that unifies us. And right now in Congress, I mean, we're really excited. I mean, this week there actually is bipartisan legislation moving that would further invest in something called the Legacy Restoration Fund that would essentially re-up billions of dollars of new investment in addressing deferred maintenance like the fountains in D.C., for example. But again, we want that spread out across the national park system. And, you know, you mentioned, for example, you know, the administration, they proposed cutting the National Park Service's budget, but then $10 billion for D.C. beautification. You know, for perspective, that's more than three times the annual budget of the entire national park system, right? So I think we need to find alignment in Congress. We want Congress to fund the entire national park system. We want to address, you know, the deferred maintenance backlog wholeheartedly, but not be diverting what few funds remain just simply to these D.C. projects.
1: Well, here's another email we got from one of you. Day after day, week after week, we hear about how President Trump moves forward on all his whims without any permission or accountability. We depend on our legislators to monitor and to ensure accountability, but that isn't happening because Trump's retaliation and revenge holds more power over legislators than constituents' opinions and concerns. What do we as citizens do as we watch everything that is good and right in this country fall to bit? Well, Ed and Rebecca, I mean, you're working with the public, you're involved in or have been in the past involved in these renovations projects. How do you encourage the community, American citizens, to have their voice heard as some of these projects move forward? Rebecca?
0: Advocacy is very important. We have been asking individuals to send letters in and show that there is, pretty much as we heard from Dan, unanimous opposition to a lot of these different projects. The projects that don't have public input are the projects that are most important to the president. For instance, there is a meeting later this week on the Visitor Services Center. They're going through what would anybody would look at as a pretty normal process. But when you go to things like the reflecting pool or the arch or East Potomac or the golf course, they're not having that public input. So we're just still asking people to make their voice heard as they can do it.
2: I mean, the most important thing I think you could do right now, in addition to what Rebecca just said, I mean, is calling their member of Congress. I mean, Congress is the ultimate accountability here.
3: Are they, though?
2: I mean,
3: are they?
2: They're the.
3: This is my question. And not to interrupt you, Ed, but you got under my skin here. Okay. Congress just last week said no to $1 billion for the security measures at the ballroom that Dan Diamond mentioned. Almost at no other point had they stepped in and demanded their priorities here. They basically farmed this out to the president to roll over and do these projects as he wants. They haven't demanded their imperatives at all.
2: And that's a first step, right? I mean, I think what we need to see is for people to ask for Congress to step in and say, and we're starting to see this from the Hill, like, stop diverting funds to D.C. projects. Weigh in and start asking questions about the new construction underway, whether it's the Triumphal Arch or the Garden of American Heroes or all of the other projects proposed. I mean, these have significant costs and implications, not just for the immediate future, being able to fund those, but also for the long-term upkeep at a time when we talked about when we have a national parks have so many needs. So, you know, ultimately, I think they're going to have the final say, as well as, you know, all of the litigation that's underway as well that is going to potentially either delay or maybe even stop some of these projects.
1: Dan, what are you watching, especially as we look at the public conversation around these projects, the questions about accountability, the contracting process, and we're moving closer to the midterm elections in November? Do you think this will be part of what people are considering as they head to the ballot box?
4: Democrats hope so. There are lots of Democrats running ads on this. And even when Republicans a few weeks ago had said, there was this brief moment, Jen, when they said we should fund the ballroom, Democrats are now calling the ballroom Republicans out for accountability. So this is going to be a midterm issue. And I think it's going to be with us as long as President Trump's in office trying to remake Washington as he likes.
1: Well, we'll end on this email from one of you. Katie emails, both of my parents served in the military and are buried at Arlington Cemetery. I visit their graves often. When you leave the cemetery, you go around the traffic circle. The Lincoln Memorial is perfectly framed between the pylons of the Memorial Bridge. It is a beautiful way to transition from the solemnity and tranquility of the cemetery. I am horrified that it will be built, likely without the congressional approval or any regard to historical significance. Speaking there of the planned arch project. We've been speaking to Dan Diamond. He's White House reporter at The Washington Post, Ed Sterley, Senior Director at the National Parks Conservation Association, and Rebecca Miller, the Executive Director of the D.C. Preservation League. Today's producer was Arfi Getty. This program comes to you from WAMU, part of American University in Washington, distributed by NPR. I'm Jen White.
3: And I'm Todd Zwillick.
1: Thanks for listening, and we'll talk more soon. This is 1A.

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0: Hi, I'm Matt Sinclair with Kiewit Luminarium. 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
1: Some people are placing winning bets on prediction markets because they're using insider knowledge. Two cases include a Google engineer and a member of the Special Forces. 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
1: That's on the next On Point.
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Thanks for hanging out with me today. I'm Kathy Bradbury. Here and Now is up next, followed by On Point at 3, All Things Considered at 4, and then later on this evening, the World Cafe. Stick around.

0: Some people are placing winning bets on prediction markets because they're using insider knowledge. Two cases include a Google engineer and a member of the Special Forces. It can have an impact on the country as a whole.
1: We're leaking information to the world by not combating this type of insider trading, and that could have a whole host of consequences for how we conduct foreign policy.
0: That's on the next On Point.
2: On Point follows Here and Now coming up at 3. Be sure to stay with us after that. All kinds of great programming for you this afternoon, including All Things Considered at 4 and World Cafe starting at 7.

0: Live from NPR News in Boston, I'm Steve Brown. President Trump has started his visit to the G7 summit by hailing an agreement aimed at ending the U.S. conflict with Iran. Trump met today with French President Emmanuel Macron and called the pending deal a potential breakthrough for global security. The agreement has yet to be fully detailed, but might alter the dynamics of the summit, where Trump has faced criticism from European leaders for his decision to start the war without consulting them. Officials in Kyiv say Russia launched a major attack on Ukraine overnight with hundreds of drones and missiles. President Volodymyr Zelensky says at least 11 people were killed and 53 were wounded across Ukraine. The barrage damaged civilian sites and a revered religious landmark. Zelensky is calling for decisive action from G7 countries to halt Russia's invasion. Zelensky and President Trump are expected to meet during the summit. British Prime Minister Keir Starmer says his nation will ban children under 16 from using social media apps like Snapchat, TikTok, and YouTube from early next year. Starmer acknowledges that some teens might bypass the ban, but emphasizes the importance of children's safety and happiness. 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
8: It's a great forecast today. A beautiful high around 82 degrees, and this evening there is a 30% chance for some showers, lows around 60 degrees.

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1: Couldn't even like look at a loved one without like feeling like I needed to cry, like sick to my stomach. 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
0: Those feelings underpin her new record, Ricochet. Coming up, Snail Mail play in studio on the next World Cafe.
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1: It's Here and Now. We've been asking you a question for a few weeks now. What do you feel when you see the American flag? And we have gotten lots of responses, including one from Reverend Carol Burnside in Baltimore. She's an Episcopal priest and a quilter. Carol, welcome.
2: Thank you, Peter.
1: So when you see that American flag flying over your neighborhood or at an Orioles game or wherever you are, how do you react?
2: I feel proud. I sometimes also tear up a little bit because our country, which is great, is not as great as it could be. And that gives me some pain.
1: On your Facebook page, I noticed that you describe yourself as a curious priest.

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2: Glad you're with us here on Nebraska Public Media for Here and Now. We've got World Cafe coming up tonight, 7 o'clock, and we've also got more music after that. Quick look at our forecast. Looks like it will only cool down to about 60 degrees tonight. There's also a 30% chance for some showers.

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3: I'm Indira Lakshmanan. It's Here and Now. Coming up, there's an agreement to end the war with Iran, but are we back where we started?
2: Also, groundwater takes thousands of years to form in aquifers deep underground, but across the Southwest, the water table is dropping fast.
4: They'll just pump this place till it dries up and blows away. And what are we going to do?
3: And Ireland didn't qualify for this World Cup, but Ivory Coast did. And an Irish pub manager realized that if you flip Ireland's flag around, his pub could become a home for a whole new crowd of fans.
5: We were flooded with messages from all Ivorians all over the world. And we wish this was real. This seems like a great idea.
3: Coming up Here and Now.
2: First, the news.
6: Live from NPR News in Washington, I'm Lakshmi Singh. The United States and Iran are confirming they have a preliminary agreement to end their war. The Memorandum of Understanding brokered by Pakistan and Qatar and due to be signed this week in Europe includes a 60-day ceasefire extension, ends at least a U.S. naval blockade in the Strait of Hormuz, and halts fighting in Lebanon, where Iran-backed Hezbollah had been fighting Israeli forces. Expressing cautious optimism, European leaders say they welcome the agreement reached between the U.S. and Iran. Terry Schultz has more.
7: EU leaders are calling the U.S.-Iran deal a potential breakthrough that they hope can lead to the end of Iran's nuclear and ballistic missile programs. European Commission President Ursula von der Leyen spoke ahead of the G7 meeting in France, calling, in addition, for Israel to end its attacks on Lebanon.
8: There can be no lasting peace while Lebanon remains in flames. We call for a genuine ceasefire and the full respect for Lebanon's sovereignty.
7: Von der Leyen says Europe is ready to play its part in helping to end the crisis. She added that it's reinforced concerns about what she called the weaponization of energy dependence, urging leaders to quickly find alternatives to shipping through the Strait of Hormuz. For NPR News, I'm Terry Schultz in Brussels.
6: U.S. stocks opened sharply higher this morning on hopes that the deal between the U.S. and Iran will soon allow oil to flow through the Strait of Hormuz. NPR's Scott Horsley has more on that.
9: Stocks are up and crude oil prices are down on news of the diplomatic deal to reopen the strait, which is expected to be finalized later this week. AAA says retail gasoline prices dipped to an average of $4.06 a gallon overnight. That's down about a dime from a week ago, but still about $1.08 more than before the war began.
6: It's NPR's Scott Horsley reporting. Much of the Pacific Northwest is under a heat advisory today. Christian Fodenvenstel of Oregon Public Broadcasting reports Portland is under an extreme heat warning.
10: Temperatures around 95 degrees are expected today, a level the National Weather Service says affects anyone who doesn't take action to avoid it. Mike Horner was filling the back of his truck with bottled water to hand out to homeless people during the heat. He says there are places around town to cool down, but going there means leaving things behind that often get stolen.
11: Sleeping bags, personal documents. Now all of a sudden you've got a person who doesn't have a house, doesn't have any ID, things that you need to get services, you know. I mean, it's a cruel system.
10: Portland's local transit service, TriMet, says it won't turn anyone away who's traveling to or from a cooling center. The intense heat is expected to end Tuesday. For NPR News, I'm Christian Fodenvenstel in Portland.
6: U.S. stocks are sharply higher this hour. The NASDAQ is up now roughly 3% or 772 points. The Dow is up 580 points. The S&P has risen 128. It's NPR. African countries are repatriating some nationals from South Africa amid a renewed wave of xenophobic attacks. NPR's Kate Bartlett reports hundreds of Malawians are currently in a makeshift camp in Durban waiting to be repatriated.
12: Nigeria, Mozambique, and Ghana are some of the other countries that have already helped repatriate their citizens from South Africa in the past month as foreigners flee a rising tide of xenophobia. Several Mozambicans have been killed, foreign-owned businesses have been looted, and vigilante gangs roam the streets asking people for their identity cards. One of the groups leading the charge is called March on March. It has given non-South Africans a June 30th ultimatum to leave the country, or else. South African President Cyril Ramaphosa has condemned the violence while also vowing to crack down on illegal immigration. but the country is suffering from huge levels of unemployment and crime, and migrants have become an easy scapegoat. Kate Bartlett, NPR News, Johannesburg.
6: A Florida rescue group says the Wisconsin Beagle breeding farm at the center of high-profile animal welfare protests has agreed to shut down for good. Big Dog Ranch Rescue says it had taken custody of more than 2,000 of the Ridgeland Farms beagles in April. It says now more than 400 remain and will be transferred to other sites starting next week. The group says some will be spayed or neutered before they are put up for adoption. Some beagles will not be transferred until August because they're still puppies. This is NPR News.
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14: 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His new book has them all, plus a top secret LGBTQ spy agency.
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18: And I'm Indira Lakshmanan in Washington, D.C. It's Here and Now. President Trump today heaped praise on an agreement forged to end the war with Iran. The Memorandum of Understanding will reportedly reopen the Strait of Hormuz and halt the U.S. naval blockade of Iran. But the status of Iran's nuclear program has not yet been resolved, which was Trump's main stated reason for going to war. For more now, we're joined by John Feiner, who was principal deputy national security advisor under President Joe Biden. Feiner was also on the team that negotiated the Obama administration's 2015 deal to limit and monitor Iran's nuclear program, an agreement that President Trump denounced and canceled when he first took office 9 years ago. John Feiner, welcome back.
19: Great to be with you, Indira.
18: So Washington and Tehran are both touting this agreement as a victory, but reopening the Strait of Hormuz is simply where we were before the war started. President Trump cited several reasons for the war. He was going to destroy Iran's nuclear program, end its missile program, change the regime that has oppressed the Iranian people for so long. None of those things has happened. So I have to ask, has Iran just won this war?
19: This is a strategic failure for the United States, Indira, and it gives me no pleasure to say that. As you just laid out, on the terms that the administration itself set for this conflict, changing Iran's regime, dealing with Iran's nuclear program in a definitive way, none of that has been accomplished. And in the meantime, the most important outcome strategically right now is that Iran has learned a very valuable lesson from this war, which is that it has the ability to hold the entire global economy at risk by closing the Strait of Hormuz anytime it chooses to do that. They may have thought that that was an option available to them, but they had never done it in this way. And now they know how to do it. And this is something that the world will be contending with for quite some time. So I think the administration had really no choice but to take the best deal available. But that's very different from saying it's a good outcome for the United States.
18: All right. John, there's no agreement yet on what happens to Iran's nuclear program. Reportedly, the two sides will take 60 days to negotiate something that took more than 2 years for the Obama administration's team that you were part of. Is 60 days realistic, and has Iran agreed to cease all enrichment of uranium?
19: I think 60 days is very unrealistic in terms of a timeline for negotiating anything with Iran. As you know, and as you just said, we had a framework in place when we started the JCPOA negotiations, essentially a pre-negotiation.
18: You mean the Joint Comprehensive Plan of Action that was
19: correct,
18: the Iran nuclear deal under the Obama administration?
19: Correct. When those negotiations started in public, there had already been secret talks that reached many understandings between the two sides, and it was the details that had to be further negotiated. That process of negotiating those further details took almost 2 years. So the notion that after a very damaging war, damaging to the region, damaging certainly to Iran, damaging also to the United States and to our credibility, in inability to achieve these strategic outcomes, this is all going to get a bow tied on it within 60 days seems very, very unlikely to me. And so then the question is, will the talks break down or will they just simply be extended again and again and again, leaving the world and the region in a degree of limbo? I think that is a very real possibility.
18: Well, Iranian officials say the U.S. has agreed to lift nuclear sanctions and unfreeze $24 billion in Iranian government assets abroad, half of that before nuclear negotiations even begin. Vice President J.D. Vance today denied that. But even if the U.S. is simply lifting sanctions, have we given away our leverage before getting any nuclear concessions from Iran?
19: So we're in this very strange situation where all sides, and then some parties that are not even involved in the negotiations, like the Israelis, are putting out details of what is in this deal, but the document itself has not been made public. So I expect that that will happen over the course of the coming days, and it will clear a lot of this up. But in the meantime, what is very clear is that Iran is going to get a significant financial benefit, some of that up front, some of that over time, for agreeing to end this war. And I would only point out that whatever is ultimately agreed and revealed in this document, there's no reason to believe that that deal was not available to the Trump administration before it chose to launch this very damaging conflict and ultimately unnecessary conflict. I think that Iran was negotiating with the United States before this war. Very much the same terms were on the table in that negotiation. The president chose to go to war because he thought he could get a better outcome, and it looks like that is going to have failed.
18: John, did the war led by the U.S. and Israel debilitate Iran's nuclear program and disable any weapons or missile capability?
19: It's clear that the war ultimately reduced Iran's ability to threaten its neighbors. Iran's missile production is not what it was before the war. Iran's missile supply is not what it was before the war. Iran's naval forces and air force is not what it was before the war. But all of that is going to be relatively easy for Iran to reconstruct over time. None of that damage is permanent. And even more importantly, Iran revealed that it can close the Strait of Hormuz without having to rely on any of those advanced capabilities. What they ultimately used to keep the strait closed and hold the global economy at risk were drones that are very cheap to manufacture, can be fired from hundreds of miles away. And that threat was not halted during the course of this military conflict. Iran still has that ability and could turn it back on at any point.
18: I'm speaking with John Finer, who was principal deputy national security advisor under President Biden and was on the team from the Obama administration that negotiated the 2015 deal to limit and monitor Iran's nuclear program. John, this agreement that's just been announced, that's supposed to be signed by all parties on Friday in Switzerland, is supposed to end the war on all fronts, according to the Pakistani prime minister, who was the intermediary. That includes Iran. However, that includes Lebanon. However, Israel has been attacking Hezbollah, the Iranian-backed militant group in Lebanon, and Israel is not a party to this deal and has not said, in fact, that they will stop hitting Lebanon. In fact, the Prime Minister, Bibi Netanyahu, and the Defense Minister have said the opposite. So does that jeopardize this entire agreement?
19: I think this is one of the biggest risk factors in the days ahead that could, it's probable, but could lead to the unraveling of the deal. It has put Prime Minister Netanyahu in a very difficult position. On the one hand, he has no choice but to try to stay as close as possible to President Trump. Prime Minister Netanyahu faces a re-election sometime before October of this year. And the case that he will make to Israeli voters is that he has been the Israeli prime minister closest to America, closest to the American president, and who got America to do more for Israel's security than any other, including attack Iran. On the other hand, he is now getting attacked by his political opponents for allowing, quote unquote, the United States to do this deal with Iran behind his back and over his head, a deal he does not want because he would like to continue to be able to attack both Iran and Hezbollah in Lebanon. And that is why you are seeing, in response to some of this domestic pressure inside Israel, Prime Minister Netanyahu try to assert that he is not bound by this deal and that he is going to continue to attack Hezbollah. And every time that happens, there is the risk that Iran launches another attack against Israel and this starts to unravel.
18: John Finer, how has this whole war affected the relationship between President Trump and Israeli Prime Minister Benjamin Netanyahu, which has been one of the closest alliances of Trump 1 and Trump 2nd term?
19: I think it's essential As I just said, for Prime Minister Netanyahu to remain close to President Trump. I think that relationship, though, is under very significant strain because President Trump clearly wanted to end this war for reasons, by the way, that I think are justified. Every day that goes on, the U.S. negotiating position vis-a-vis Iran was getting worse because the economic impact of the conflict on the United States was mounting. So President Trump identified that. Probably didn't want to get criticized in the way he is going to be criticized for doing this deal, but realized every day that went on, he would get a worse deal if he stopped later than if he stopped now. For Prime Minister Netanyahu, it's exactly the opposite calculus. As soon as the terms of this deal become known, the attacks on him will be even more intense inside Israel. And yet he cannot afford a fundamental rupture with Trump.
3: Thank you, John, former Deputy National Security Advisor under Biden and co-host of the Long Game podcast. Thanks, John.
19: Great to be with you, Indira.
17: Well, President Trump's name is no longer on the exterior of the John F. Kennedy Memorial Center for the Performing Arts. Workers took down the lettering from the building in Washington over the weekend. Here's NPR's Debbie Elliott.
20: The curtain is literally down on the facade of the Kennedy Center. Tarps went up pre-dawn Saturday to shield the operation as workers took down the big letters spelling Donald J. Trump in compliance with a court order.
21: They should never have been up in the first place.
20: Teacher Monica Brooks Murphy remembers seeing Mikhail Baryshnikov perform in a ballet here when she was a child. She says she wanted to see the center restored to being named solely for President John F. Kennedy.
21: It's a memorial for a dear president that died. You know, it's like putting his name on his grave. It's bizarre.
20: Trump had purged the Kennedy Center's board, replacing it with allies. It then added his name to the title of the organization about 6 months ago. Democratic Congresswoman Joyce Beatty sued and won. A D.C. federal judge ruled, quote, Congress gave the Kennedy Center its name and only Congress can change it. The center lost an appeal on Friday, and the next day, its director told the court that Trump's name had been removed from all physical signage, its website, and other materials. But the Trump administration has further appeals pending. The Kennedy Center and the White House did not immediately respond to NPR's inquiries. Mallory Miller used to work in dance programming at the Kennedy Center and was among the workers fired after Trump's trustees took over. She's since co-founded an organization called Hands Off the Arts.
22: It's monumental, literally, pun intended, to have the letters come off of this monument. But it's only the beginning of rebuilding the trust that has been broken here.
20: The grounds of the Kennedy Center were quiet on Sunday afternoon, where blue striped tarps remain draped over the building's marble facade. So even though Trump's name is gone, you can't see that. Debbie Elliott, NPR News.

0: Still to come on Here and Now, there's a sneaky way companies add new chemicals into our food, and it is there by design and totally legal.
1: Some people are placing winning bets on prediction markets because they're using insider knowledge. Two cases include a Google engineer and a member of the special forces. It can have an impact on the country as a whole.
2: We're leaking information to the world by not combating this type of insider trading, and that could have a whole host of consequences for how we conduct foreign policy.
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1: It's here and now. Our Planet Money team has been looking into food and health regulations, like how companies can sneak new chemicals past the FDA and into our food and supplements. Here's NPR's Sarah Gonzalez. It's here and now. Our Planet Money team has been looking into food and health regulations, like how companies can sneak new chemicals past the FDA and into our food and supplements. Here's NPR's Sarah Gonzalez.
2: Carol Reedy remembers eating toast and this lentil thing when the pain started.
3: Just agonizing. Yeah, I was sort of like,
2: This was a few years ago, but at the time, people all over the U.S. were also showing up in emergency rooms with extreme pain. Carol was just told she needed her gallbladder removed, but no one knew exactly why until she saw this chatter on Reddit.
3: They were like, hey, anybody have to have their gallbladder removed after they ate this like Daily Harvest thing?
2: Daily Harvest is the company that made that lentil thing that Carol ate. And this was not a case of like a contaminated batch of bad lentils. There was something sprinkled into the lentils. Daily Harvest was using a brand new food additive that was being marketed as a new superfood, high in protein. It was called Terra Flour, made from the seed of a Terra tree. It just was never properly tested for safety.
3: This like did enough damage that the only solution would have been taking out the gallbladder.
2: That's crazy that like one food product can permanently damage an organ.
3: You're telling me.
2: The Food and Drug Administration didn't even know this new additive had made its way into the U.S. food supply until after hundreds of people got sick. Liver dysfunction, liver failure, gastrointestinal injuries. 42 people had their gallbladders removed. Technically, under the current law, chemical manufacturers and food companies do have to prove to the FDA that their new chemical or additive is safe before it's used in food. But written into this law is a loophole for things that are generally recognized as safe, or GRAS, G-R-A-S. And the FDA and more companies have taken this loophole to mean that your own scientists at your own chemical plant can
4: say, is your chemical also a carcinogen?
2: This is Melanie Benish, a lawyer at the Environmental Working Group.
4: And you as a company then can go, whoa, whoa, whoa, whoa, whoa. That's a lot of questions. I am going to ask you to stop your review, please. You are going to stop thinking about my chemical. And then I can go back and redo it and resubmit it, or I can do nothing and then just use it in food anyway.
2: And just use it in food anyway. That's the loophole. And there's even a loophole to the loophole known as secret GRAS.
4: Secret GRAS is when you skip telling the FDA altogether.
2: 99% of chemicals in our food right now were added through these loopholes rather than the long FDA review process, including that Terra Flour that Carol lost her gallbladder over. What happened to Daily Harvest?
5: They were ultimately purchased by Chobani, the yogurt people.
2: That's Bill Marler, a lawyer who represented Carol and hundreds of others. Did they have a consequence?
5: No, the only consequence was me. I sued them and got money from their insurance company.
2: We did ask Chobani for comment, no response, but Carol did just get her settlement a few months ago, $100,000.
3: Bought myself a purse. This is secondhand.
2: It's an interesting shape, kind of like a pear or a gallbladder.
3: Kind of looks like it. That's why it's green.
2: She calls it her gallbladder purse. Sarah Gonzalez, NPR News.
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6: It's day five of the 2026 FIFA World Cup, and at Biddy Mulligan's, an Irish pub in Edinburgh, Scotland, today they're celebrating two victories. The first is Scotland's win over Haiti on Saturday. The second is Ivory Coast's defeat of Ecuador on Sunday. Why? Well, when Ireland didn't make the World Cup, Biddy Mulligan's recorded a video on their Instagram page joking that they were going to flip around the Irish flag and convert the pub into Scotland's first Ivorian pub. It just so happens when the vertical green, white, and orange stripes of the Irish flag are flipped, it becomes the flag of the West African nation, Ivory Coast. I'll let them explain.
7: Ireland didn't qualify for the World Cup, but you know who did? The Ivory Coast. For the World Cup, we're turning Biddy Mulligan's into the first Ivory Coast pub in Edinburgh.
8: Africa is the biggest brewery of Guinness in the world, so we're changing our supplier and get it straight from the source.
6: So it started as a joke, has become reality, and Biddy Mulligan's is serving more than African Guinness in its Ivory Coast era. Rory O'Neill is general manager at Biddy Mulligans in Edinburgh, Scotland, and he joins us now. Welcome, Rory.
9: Thank you for having me.
6: When did you realize that what started out as a joke was actually a great idea? Like, did you get a reaction to your social media post that convinced you to go ahead and do it?
9: Yeah, we had about a quarter of a million views in a couple of days.
6: Wow.
9: And so we were flooded with messages from all over, Ivorians all over the world. And we just, we wish this was real. This seems like a great idea. And then we just thought, let's turn into this and let's actually just make this happen. Let's have a bit of fun.
6: All right. So how did you change the decor and the vibe, aside from flipping your Irish flags upside down, to convert Biddy Mulligans into an Ivorian pub?
9: So we did that at the front as well last night as an ode to the pub. We flipped one of the big tricolours around. But we actually bought in a lot of Ivorian flags. We basically just put Ivorian bunting all over the place with a mixture of, we got a playlist from a DJ that sent us in a Spotify playlist of some Afrobeats and tunes from the Côte d'Ivoire. And we basically had it playing all last night as well. One of our musicians, I get called Ray Constantine. I have to give him a shout out because he learned a couple of Ivorian songs as well, which was it kind of blew us away last night. He came in, he's from Cork. I didn't even know he spoke French, but he had a go at it. But yes, and then we had people from the embassy from London come as well to experience it for the first night.
6: Amazing. And the nickname of the Ivorian team are the elephants, right? And I understand you put up inflatable elephants in the pub itself. And how did you change the outfits that the wait staff were wearing?
9: One of our Craig from our marketing team was very excited about the Football World Cup full stop. And he just thought it was amazing. So he designed a special T-shirt for us, did a version of the Ivorian logo, but made it slightly Biddy Mulligans with the elephant. And for all the staff are in those as well. Although some of them went and bought jerseys from just to wear themselves. So yeah, there's a mixture of everything in the pub yesterday. So they were all running around in orange T-shirts.
6: All right, let's talk about the food and drink and just how much African Guinness you imported in. First, tell us about the food. And then I want to know, how does African Guinness taste different from regular Irish Guinness?
9: We did some garba, which is like a fried tuna, and it's served with attica, which is the best way to describe it, like a fermented couscous that they have from the region. We went and had to go find an African supplier in Scotland, and we managed to, there's a shop in Edinburgh that we found. So we managed to get a lot of the stuff from there, ingredients that are imported from Africa. And then we came up with a menu of a few dishes, some plantain, some street food and stuff that would be done from the country itself. So a Czech chef was preparing African food, which was in Scotland, which is fun. And then African Guinness.
6: Wait. Slow down. You have a chef from the Czech Republic, and he was cooking Ivorian food in Scotland. Did I get that right?
9: Yes, that's what we were at yesterday.
6: I love the international mashup there. Okay, now tell us about African Guinness. How is it different from regular Irish Guinness that we may be familiar with?
9: Well, the biggest brewery for... one of the biggest breweries in the world is actually in Nigeria, and it's a Guinness brewery, and they produce their own kind of version of Guinness. It's for the African market, so it tends to be a lot stronger for a start. So you're talking around 10% plus. So
6: wow.
9: It's a bit, as we refer to it, as a bit rocket fuel-y. It is a slight different taste and flavor because obviously there's different waters and stuff that go into it, but like it is Guinness, but it's their African recipe that from Diageo itself. And yeah, we imported it in and people came in.
6: Now, if that is 10% alcohol by volume, did you have to cut off some of your Scottish fans or Irish fans with fewer drinks if this is stronger than they're used to?
9: Oh, they're on a three bottle limit, and that's it. We don't trust them.
6: All right. Well, you shared with us the sounds from your pub early this morning, Scotland time, as the team from the Ivory Coast beat Ecuador. It was an incredibly dramatic match where the Ivorians scored the game's sole winning goal right at the 90th minute. It was a total nail biter of a match. Let's listen. Oh! All right. What was the mood like when the Ivory Coast won?
9: It was actually fun. The staff as much joined in, I think, as well. They're buying into it. But yeah, we had we've had Ivorians came from London. There was some from Paris, and there was actually local ones in as well, or based in Scotland. And then we had there was a school teacher from Scotland that he was actually lived there when he was five. He was bouncing off the ceiling as well, like in his jersey. And yeah, everybody was just flying because we were like, all right, this is the World Cup. We're going to have a bit of fun with this. So I think we Ivory Coast can have a run.
6: That's Rory O'Neill. He's the general manager of Biddy Mulligan's Irish, no make that Ivorian pub in the center of historic Edinburgh, Scotland. Rory, thank you so much and enjoy the rest of the World Cup.
9: Thank you very much for having me.
6: It's Here and Now.

0: Live from NPR News in Boston, I'm Steve Brown. The United States and Iran have reached an initial agreement that would extend their shaky ceasefire and lead to the reopening of the Strait of Hormuz. But significant challenges remain to ending the war, including whether Israel will continue its offensive in Lebanon. Details of the deal were not immediately released, but it appears that it would not be implemented until it is signed. Mediator Pakistan says that could happen on Friday in Geneva. Even if the strait fully opens then, it will likely take months for the global energy crisis sparked by its closure to ease. A senior United Nations official reports that drone strikes have killed more than 1,000 civilians in Sudan in the first 5 months of war this year. UN High Commissioner for Human Rights Volker Turk says his office has documented a sharp increase in drone attacks in the ongoing war. The war has killed at least 59,000 people over 3 years and created the world's largest humanitarian crisis. California Governor Gavin Newsom says President Trump has ordered the Justice Department to investigate him and his wife. The nature of the alleged investigation is unclear. Newsom, a vocal critic of Trump, made the claim in a video posted today on X. The Justice Department did not immediately respond to a request for comment. 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
2: It's Here and Now. Young people have had it with the economy. In survey after survey, they report how hard it is to find a good job, or any job for that matter, and to pay for basic living expenses. It has some wondering if they'll ever be financially secure. Joining us now with her perspective on the growing pessimism among those just starting out in life is Jill Schlesinger. She's a CBS News business analyst and host of Jill on Money. Welcome, Jill.
3: Thanks for having me.
2: So you've been covering the economy for years, and concerns about the cost of living are nothing new. But is it actually harder for young adults to become financially independent today than it was before?
3: Well, I think there are a few things really working against younger folks. And I just want to underscore before somebody says, well, I graduated into a recession or I did this, let's just drop that for a second and let's just talk about where these folks stand. So you're in your 20s, you went to college or you didn't go to college, and the labor market's okay. It's not great. It's actually been deteriorating for those who have a college degree. It's gotten a bit worse than it was, say, 10 years ago. And I think that the problem is that we have inflation accelerating during the COVID recovery, then simmering down, then reaccelerating again. It really is disheartening. And of course, we know that the housing situation, even the cost of renting has gone up. All this putting pressure on a younger generation that is struggling. Now, again, I know that you might say, well, I graduated in a recession and it is different. It is different, but I think this generation has it particularly hard because they made certain choices predicated on making the decision to go to college and get loans. It's been tough for them.
2: Well, a recent Generation Lab survey of 18 to 34-year-olds in the U.S. found that more than 8 in 10 of them rated the economy as bad or terrible. You've mentioned the high cost of gas, groceries, housing, making it difficult for young adults to move out of their family homes. Many young people are now blaming President Trump, but they're also blaming corporations. Is that new for young people to point the finger at big business and sour on capitalism?
3: I mean, I think it's a little bit new. It's a weird paradox because on one hand, they're telling the surveyors these exact things, right? You know, this is terrible, it's bad, and it's all the corporations. On the other hand, there's evidence that this is a generation that is investing much more aggressively and earlier than the generation before them. And so in some respects, they might not like the system, but they're sort of feeling like they're forced to embrace it. I think I'll invest in the stock market. I'll put money in my 401k. I'll buy individual stocks. Of course, I worry a little bit that they're also going into some of the prediction markets. They may be taking flyers on individual securities. All that being said, I think that the two things can coexist at once. It's like saying, you know, I'm lucky. I own my home. I have a 401k, but I'm not happy that I've had high gas prices for the last couple of months. So I think the negativity can be there, but the actions can sometimes split off from what you say you're feeling.
2: All right. Briefly, Jill, fewer than 30 seconds left. Does that mean, like, give us the one piece of advice for young people to make themselves financially secure?
3: I know that you feel bad, and that's okay. You are going to feel bad. It is hard. That said, in the best of circumstances, you would be consumer debt-free, no credit cards, no auto loans. You'd have that emergency reserve fund set aside, 6 months of your living expenses, if possible, and try to put some money in a Roth 401k
2: Jill Schlesinger
3: or a Roth IRA.
2: Of CBS, thanks so much. It's Here and Now.
4: Thanks for listening here today to Nebraska Public Media. I'm Genevieve Randall. Still ahead on Here and Now, groundwater supplies in the Colorado River Basin are falling fast. Is there a solution? States like Arizona are considering new ways to regulate pumping from aquifers while keeping growing cities supplied with water they need to grow in the desert. Stick around.
5: Paul Rudnick has always been obsessed with spy thrillers. The gadgets, the car chases, the luxurious backdrops. His new book has them all, plus a top secret LGBTQ spy agency.
6: These are the people who are often overlooked or underestimated, and yet there they are at the very center of power.
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2: I'm Peter O'Dowd. It's Here and Now. On this June morning near Phoenix, the birds don't mind the rising heat. The killdeer and the herons have come to this spot near the main channel of the otherwise bone-dry Salt River. Because right here, there is water. Lots of it.
3: Okay, so this is a recharge basin. This pipe that you can hear, the water is gushing out of it into a giant field. And that water is just going to soak into the ground, infiltrate through the rock and the gravel and the sand, and eventually make its way down to the aquifer as groundwater.
2: Listen, birds.
4: Yeah.
2: There's, what, wild horses?
4: Yeah, wild horses, yeah. So wildlife loves it.
2: Sharon Morris manages groundwater for the Salt River Project. The utility serves the Phoenix area and operates a series of dams and reservoirs upstream. Some of that dammed up Salt River water is channeled here. It spreads out over these basins to soak 200 feet underground.
3: And then when you're ready, you can pump the water back up.
4: Absolutely.
3: And send it to the cities and the people who need it. The yep. millions of people who need it all around this gigantic city.
4: Yeah, so imagine your savings account, you know, at your bank. You put money in there, so this is the surface water is like the money, and you save it for a rainy day. In our case, we're saving it for a not-so-rainy day.
2: That day is here. The Southwest has been withering in a drought for more than 20 years. The Colorado River, which serves cities like Los Angeles, Phoenix, and Vegas, is overused and dangerously low, which means groundwater is more important by the day. Morris says this recharge basin has stored 1 million acre-feet of water since it began operating in 1994, almost the equivalent of a large reservoir upstream.
3: So it's keeping the groundwater levels up?
4: Yes.
3: In this particular area?
4: Yes.
3: In other areas where this doesn't happen,
4: right.
3: The water table keeps falling.
4: That is not the case in other areas of the state. You're absolutely right.
2: In fact, across the Colorado River Basin, groundwater levels have been dropping for decades. Jay Famiglietti is a professor at Arizona State University.
5: So we have to be exceptionally careful because it took tens of thousands of years to accumulate. We're burning through it on a century time scale, and there is essentially no hope of high magnitude replenishment.
2: Famiglietti uses satellites in space,
5: more like a scale in the sky,
2: to measure groundwater in the desert.
5: Since water is so heavy, when the large amounts of groundwater leave the region, they actually perturb the satellites, the scale in the sky, because there's less of a gravitational tug on them. And so we're able to map out the rates of change.
2: And it's changed a lot. Since the 1980s, Arizona has regulated groundwater pumping, especially around big cities. But Famiglietti says the vast majority of the state is still unprotected. Meanwhile, the Colorado River is on the brink of collapse, and cities that are eager to grow need new sources of water. Pressure is growing on the aquifers.
5: It's a disaster that is presenting itself on a much longer timescale. Ultimately, it will be as big or bigger than the Colorado River problem.
2: You can already see what extracting groundwater has done to more rural communities in Arizona. The desert town of Wendon is a dot on the map about 2 hours outside of Phoenix. When I was there, a crew from the water department was digging a trench to repair a damaged line. A block away, Devana Sater's gift shop is sinking into the ground.
6: So the building is experiencing serious subsidence because of the overdraft of water that's taking place in our aquifer below our feet.
2: With that music in the background, you can probably picture the vibe of Sater's shop. The shelves are full of crystals and jewelry and funky desert curio. Standing inside, everything just feels a bit akimbo.
6: And so over time, you see the building create gaps and there are cracks, and then you feel it go downhill in several spots. It's probably about 8 to 10 inches in one corner. Then you'll see 2 to 3 inch gaps, you know, between the wall and the floor. Mm. And then on the front side of the patio, you'll see the concrete, because the building's weight is pushing and lowering into the ground, is pushing the concrete, creating a force. So there's a big crack and it's starting to raise up on the front when you walk in.
2: Sater says recently the subsidence in this 125-year-old building has gotten worse. The issue is agriculture. This part of Arizona is checkered with farms, some owned by the Saudis, others by corporate hedge funds. For years, farmers have grown thirsty crops like alfalfa and pistachios in pumped groundwater without much regard for the aquifer. That left gaps underground where the water used to be.
6: When it collapses, that space will no longer hold water ever again. And that's absolutely terrifying to think you can have this natural body, I call nature's perfection, that we have altered it to where it's no longer useful. That is absolutely terrifying to me.
2: What's the solution?
6: No more overdraft. We need to become sustainable.
2: Devonna Sater and her husband are trying to protect the McMullen Valley Aquifer beneath Wendon. Gary Sater runs the local water department.
7: Right now, the water table below you right here is 575 feet.
2: We're standing next to the town well and the 120,000-gallon tank where the water is stored. Sater says in the past 2 years, the aquifer has dropped 18 feet.
7: So it's steadily gone down over the years, and it's because of overfarming.
2: It could get worse. Sater is fighting a bill at the State House that would give private landowners permission to pump groundwater and sell it to cities like Phoenix. The legislation would allow the aquifer to drop down to 1,200 feet.
7: You know, we all think that growth is a good thing. And maybe growth is a good thing, but you only have so much natural resources, and you can only, those natural resources can only support so much growth. If you want more than that, then you're going to have to sacrifice somebody else. And that's what the water situation is.
3: Do you feel like you're being sacrificed?
7: Absolutely. No question about it. Absolutely.
2: Supporters of the bill say growing cities need the water, especially now with big cuts coming to states that rely on the Colorado River.
8: If nothing happens, then things continue to get worse.
2: Stan Barnes is a lobbyist for Water Asset Management, a New York hedge fund that owns large tracts of farmland in the area. He urged lawmakers to pass the bill earlier this year.
8: There is groundwater depletion in McMullen Valley. It's legal. It's a money crop to grow alfalfa.
2: Barnes says the legislation would protect the aquifer because it limits how much water can be drawn down each year. Plus, he says the developer is moving away from crops like alfalfa and will invest in new water infrastructure for the people who live there.
8: You can demagogue the New York hedge fund because it feels good, but that's not what this is about. This is about a private sector entity doing it now while we need it. And doing something good for local communities. No one else is talking about that.
2: That is no consolation to people like Robert McDermott.

0: our 600-foot well go dry, and it was a hard deal to swallow there. I mean, I don't, RV park, everybody needs water. So trucking water in here is just not practical.
1: McDermott knew he'd be out of business without a well, so he dug a new one down to 800 feet. It cost him $120,000.
0: Yeah, I didn't have 120 kicking around. Yeah, unfortunately.
1: He'll be paying off the loan for years. And so, yes, McDermott is concerned about the future. He knows about the plan to draw down the aquifer to send the water somewhere else. And he can't afford to dig another well.
0: So they'll just pump this place till it dries up and blows away. And what are we going to do? You know?
1: Stay with us. All summer, we'll be looking at the punishing drought across the West and the pressure it's putting on small towns like Wendon and on big cities up and down the Colorado River Basin. It's part of our ongoing series, Dry Run. 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
7: More to come here on Here and Now from Nebraska Public Media Omaha. Looks like a gorgeous day today. And it looks like tonight pretty mild with lows around 60 degrees. Just a 30% chance for some showers.

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1: It's here and now. Ballet can be a pretty conservative art form. Many companies perform Swan Lake, The Nutcracker, and Cinderella year after year. But every now and then, someone comes along and shakes things up. In San Francisco, one artistic director has been pushing past barriers for years, even if that's meant ruffling some tutus in the process. NPR's Chloe Veltman reports.
2: The fouetté turn is one of classical ballet's flashiest steps. The dancer balances on one leg, whips the other out to the side, and spins 360 degrees in the same spot.
3: I mean, it's crazy hard.
2: Dance writer Rachel Howard says there are 32 of these bad boys in Act 3 of Don Quixote. And Tamara Rojo could execute every one of them with technical precision and dramatic flair.
3: And not just pull off the 32, but throw in triples in between every other fouetté, which almost no other ballerina does.
2: The former English National Ballet and Royal Ballet star has long had a fearless streak. Her career took off as a teenager when she volunteered to represent her small Madrid dance school and company at a daunting international ballet competition in Paris.
4: I don't know what happened, but my hand went up. I didn't think about it, I just went me.
2: She won gold. Rojo has taken that same daring ambition from the stage to the artistic director's chair. Sitting in her office at the San Francisco Ballet in dressy white sweatpants and an

0: extravagantly ruffled blue blouse. The Spanish native says the survival of her art form depends, at least in part, on risk-taking.
1: Every time you bring back the same work, less people will come. You are cannibalizing yourself. So that's not really a long-term strategy that you can rely on.
0: That's why one of the first things Rojo did when she came to San Francisco in 2022 was to commission a big new ballet on a very hot, very San Francisco topic, AI. Mere Mortals is a departure for the company with its jagged, earthbound movement, grainy electronic-driven soundtrack and pulsating AI-generated visuals. Also, the choreographer is a woman. Asya Barton is the first woman ever commissioned to create a full-length work in the San Francisco Ballet's nearly 100-year history.
2: What I love about Tamara is that she is defiant in what she believes in.
0: In an industry where most new dances are created by men, Barton says the artistic director has consistently championed works by women like Mere Mortals. It has drawn crowds of first-time ticket buyers to the San Francisco Ballet. Many of them have stuck around for the post-performance DJ parties, part of Rojo's ongoing desire to open things up by turning the company's lobby into a friendlier space. And Mere Mortals also inspired a whopping $60 million gift from an anonymous donor, one of the largest ever given to an American ballet company. It's mainly intended to fund new work. Barton remembers that donor being invited into the rehearsal room by Rojo.
2: She's very convincing. When she believes in something, if I had the means, I would give it to her too.
0: Not everyone is convinced. Rojo pushes dancers hard in the studio.
1: I'm assuming you're giving me your best. But if you have better.
0: Some might say she pushes them too hard. In 2018, during Rojo's tenure as artistic director of the English National Ballet, the Times of London reported a group of unnamed dancers accused Rojo of perpetuating a culture of intimidation and downplaying injury. NPR has not independently confirmed those allegations, and English National Ballet says no formal grievances were substantiated. The ballet company made changes, including increasing medical care and management training. Looking back, Rojo says that it was challenging to learn to be a manager while still dancing and to make changes in an industry where management is so male-dominated.
1: I came in very strong and very fast. And, you know, that combined with very often women that succeed need to be put in their place. It was very difficult.
0: A handful of high-profile company members have left San Francisco Ballet since Rojo took over 3.5 years ago. The dancers declined to comment, and San Francisco Ballet says the number of people leaving the company

0: ceasefire between Israel and Lebanon as well. But as NPR's Jana Raff explains, the group is warning displaced residents to wait before trying to return home.
1: Hezbollah said it viewed the agreement as a prelude to the complete withdrawal of Israeli forces and the return of displaced residents to their homes, particularly in border villages. But it also cautioned displaced Lebanese to wait before trying to return home in case Israel continued to launch attacks. Israel's defense minister said Monday that despite the agreement, Israel will not withdraw forces from southern Lebanon. More than 1.2 million people have been displaced by fighting in Lebanon, many of them unable to find shelter. In some parts of southern Lebanon, residents began going back after the ceasefire was announced. Jana Raff, NPR News, Beirut.
0: Parts of Texas are experiencing dangerous flooding after heavy rain drenched the state overnight. Storms are moving across the region, and officials are warning the flood threat could continue for days. The Texas Newsroom's Lucio Vasquez has more.
2: Nonstop heavy rain has flooded roads and stranded vehicles across much of central Texas. Authorities say they've already conducted several water rescues. National Weather Service meteorologist Cody Lindsay says the storm is expected to shift towards southeast Texas later this week.
3: We're going to be looking at repeated rounds of heavy rainfall potentially impacting southeast Texas, including the Houston metro area as we go through the middle of the week, with some potential for heavy rainfall and flash flooding.
2: Lindsay says tropical moisture from Mexico is feeding into the storm system, raising the risk of severe weather not only in Texas but across much of the southern U.S. This includes part of Oklahoma, Arkansas, and Louisiana. For NPR News, I'm Lucio Vasquez in Houston.
0: You're listening to NPR News. California Governor Gavin Newsom says he is under federal investigation. In a video today, the Democrat accuses President Trump of weaponizing the Justice Department to target him and his wife because he says he's considering a presidential run. The exact nature of the probe is not yet certain. A media giant is making major moves to reach more people on streaming. The Fox Corporation is buying Roku in a multi-billion dollar deal. NPR's Kristen Wright reports the agreement reflects a real shift in how some audiences get their news and information.
4: Fox's CEO calls it a defining moment for the company. It proposes to buy Roku in a cash and stock deal valued at around $22 billion. The acquisition would bring together Fox's news, sports, and entertainment content with a major streaming platform with a vast audience. Fox would have access to Roku's 100 million households globally and the chance for more advertising dollars in the race to gain streaming audiences. It's a shift from Fox's reliance on traditional cable TV. Fox says its streaming service Tubi will operate separately alongside the Roku channel. The deal could close in the first half of next year. It still needs shareholder and regulatory approvals. Kristen Wright, NPR News.
0: The eldest son of Norway's Crown Princess, Mette Marit, who was sentenced today to 4 years in prison for rape and other crimes. Marius Borikoivi was charged with sexually assaulting four women. He was convicted on two of the rape charges and admitted to other offenses. Oibi is a stepson of the future King Crown Prince Haakon. He is not a royal figure. This is NPR News.
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6: Well, after Fabian knew something was going terribly wrong by Sunday,
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6: because that's when the death threats started rolling in.
8: You're going to make us lose $900,000, and we'll invest even
7: those around 60 degrees across Omaha. South winds
6: 60 minutes that the threats weren't only against his life.
7: Mostly sunny for tomorrow with highs near 81, and by the end of the week we'll be seeing maybe some showers.
8: He also wrote details about my siblings as well. He said, "I know how often you visit your family."
6: But why? His life had been pretty normal just 5 days earlier. Fabian was a journalist in Israel, covering his daily beat, going home to his family. So what had changed? Well, nothing, really. Except for one thing. On March 10th, Fabian started covering a story about a missile attack. It turns out, people were making bets about those attacks. And that's what put Emmanuel Fabian and his family in the crosshairs. People were threatening to kill him simply because they wanted to win. This is On Point. I'm Meghna Chakrabarty. On Tuesday, March 10th, an Iranian ballistic missile crashed into the hills outside of Beit Shemesh, Israel. It's a city near Jerusalem. Videos showed an explosion in a wooded area outside the city. Times of Israel reporter Emmanuel Fabian wrote about the attack for the paper's live blog. He confirmed via rescue workers that no one was hurt, and he posted a video of the explosion. But for what is likely the first time ever in his career, Fabian later discovered that people were making bets against the likelihood of Iranian missiles landing in Israel. They were making those bets on a prediction market called Polymarket, a place where just about anyone can make a bet on almost anything, including matters of war, life, and death. Someone had made a bet against an Iranian missile landing in Israel on Tuesday, March 10th. Fabian's reporting meant that person would lose their money. As he told NPR, later on the day of the explosion, Fabian received an email. The sender asked him to change his reporting.
9: It was somebody asking me to sort of update the story that instead of a missile impacting the area, they wanted me to write that it was a fragment, an interceptor fragment, and not a full missile.
6: The next day, Wednesday, March 11th, another email from another sender, again asking Fabian to change his story. The sender wrote that doing so, quote, would be doing me and many others a great favor, end quote. Fabian received even more messages, and he was able to link some of them to accounts on Polymarket, specifically accounts betting on when missile strikes would land in Israel. And even though Fabian had no financial interest whatsoever in the missile strikes himself, the emailers began accusing him of market manipulation. And by Sunday, March 15th, it was those death threats. Hours after the first death threat came in, other messages resorted to even different tactics.
10: If you abide by my instructions and change it, then you can end with money in your pocket and this will all be over.
6: Fabian reported the threats to local police. He also contacted Polymarket directly, and the company publicly condemned the threats made against him. They said in a statement to the Times of Israel that, quote, this behavior violates our terms of service and has no place on our platform or anywhere else, end quote. Now, Fabian was, of course, rattled by the death threats, but he told NPR he's worried about more than just his life and his family's. Billions of dollars are being gambled on prediction markets now. How far will people go to guarantee that they win?
9: I think it's very problematic that we could be sort of in this new age where journalists could be pressured to change their reporting if they're, you know, promised winnings. And that's what's so worrying, that people could be using their information to place bets ahead of time and then having real-world consequences afterwards.
6: Real-world consequences, like maybe even business decisions, or elections, or even foreign policy. And the pressure does not only have to come from the outside. A growing and maybe even bigger concern now is market manipulation from the inside. What we're talking about here is insider trading on prediction markets. Now, I know that might not make sense because prediction markets don't deal directly in securities trading. They are betting platforms, so they aren't subject to the same regulations as the stock market. And yet people are using knowledge they have about their own organizations, small and big, like U.S. military big, to make bets on prediction markets. Well, Kate Nibbs covers this. She's a senior writer at Wired, where she talks about prediction markets, covers the future of media and AI as well. And she joins us from Chicago. Kate, welcome to On Point.
11: Meghna, thank you so much for having me.
6: Tell me more what you think about the Emmanuel Fabian story, especially through your lens, you know, as a journalist as well. I mean, do you think we're going to be seeing more of, you know, pressure being put on journalists to change reporting to benefit bettors on prediction markets?
11: I absolutely do not think that this was an isolated incident. You know, I think about it a lot because I'm a journalist and I'm sort of waiting until I get a threat like this. But, you know, I've been covering prediction market space and online betting. And, you know, since sports gambling was legalized in the U.S., there's been a huge increase in athletes being threatened by sports bettors who are unhappy with how their play affected the finances of the sports bettors. And I think what we're seeing here with journalists now beginning to be threatened is like the natural consequence of the expansion of gambling from something that people do on sports to now with prediction markets, something people do on everything. So most of the major prediction markets, including Polymarket, they determine the outcome of the platform, like the contracts that they offer. They'll say like, this is going to resolve based on reporting from credible news outlets. Uh-huh. So they're sort of pointing to the journalists and saying, you know, they're going to decide what's true or not. And so participants will be very aware that the outcome of these contracts will rely on how stories are reported. And specifically, it can come down to how individual journalists word their stories. And so that really leaves journalists vulnerable to threats from people that are pissed off that they worded something incorrectly.
6: Okay. That's so interesting. So I can see why that really puts a lot of pressure from people who are willing to, you know, exert that pressure. We should say that, like, it's obviously illegal to threaten someone's life based on their yes. work. but I imagine that the temptation to do that grows even larger when a person is engaging in a form of insider trading or using insider knowledge when placing bets on prediction markets. So that's really what we want to focus on today. And I was wondering if we could go to another example, because this one's quite eye-popping, I have to say. And it has to do with a master sergeant in the United States military, Gannon Ken Van Dyke. He was indicted back in April. And he's a special forces soldier in the United States Army. Can you tell us what he was indicted over?
11: Yes, this case is completely insane. And also I'm a little surprised it's the only one at this point, because this is definitely something that is also not an isolated incident. So there is this special forces soldier. He gets arrested by the FBI. He is currently charged with using classified information about the capture of former Venezuelan leader Nicolas Maduro, using that information to make allegedly more than $400,000 on Polymarket. So the criminal complaint goes into detail about what the authorities believe this special forces soldier did. They think he was fully involved in what was called Operation Absolute Resolve, the operation to remove Maduro. So he had all of this very, very sensitive insider information about classified military operations. And the government alleges that he used that information, you know, had this Polymarket account, logs on, and just places a bunch of what looked to be at the time total long shot bets about what was going to happen with Maduro.
6: Yeah, can I just jump in here, Kate? Because I'm looking at the indictment right now. And again, we should emphasize this is an indictment. There hasn't been a trial yet. He pleaded not guilty. Interestingly, in the same courtroom that Nicolas Maduro had appeared in not long before that in New York. but I'm reading the indictment here, and it says, between the 27th through January 2nd, Van Dyke is alleged to have placed bets in that period, some of which were placed just hours before American soldiers entered Venezuelan airspace for the pre-dawn operation to oust and arrest Maduro. And then President Trump actually made the operation public that day, which is when Van Dyke allegedly made his $400,000 in winnings.
11: Yes. So like we are in a situation here where there are people operating on very elite levels in the military who are allegedly, as you mentioned, because he did plead not guilty, like preparing for super sensitive special ops operations and simultaneously like surreptitiously logging onto Polymarket and attempting to profit off of those operations. And so then, yeah, so, you know, the government has charged him criminally and civilly. We will see how it all unfolds. But this was this is the first time that anyone has been arrested for doing this in the United States. And I think will be the first of many, but we'll have to see.
6: It's interesting because U.S. Attorney Jay Clayton for the Southern District of New York said in a press release, said, quote, prediction markets are not a haven for using misappropriated confidential or classified information for a personal gain. The defendant allegedly violated the trust placed in him by the United States government. Really interesting. Okay, so when we come back, Kate, I'm going to continue to focus, actually place a lot of focus on the military, because we'll have another guest who says that there's reason to, you know, share the same concerns that you have, Kate, about are there more cases like this where people are using, you know, governmental insider knowledge to place bets on prediction markets? And then, of course, the question is, could that manipulate the outcome of the actual events that they're betting on? So we'll be back. This is On Point.

0: 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You're listening to On Point. I'm Grant Winner. I want to remind you to hang out with me next hour for All Things Considered, where we will bring you stories from the city you know and love.
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0: World Series in Omaha.
2: I think our numbers the last couple of years are anywhere from 38 to 45% of your whole year you make in 12 days.
0: Hear about the importance of the sugary alcoholic item at Rocco's
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0: In downtown
1: is at MOS.org.
0: That's next hour here on Nebraska Public Media. Looks like we're going to have increasing clouds tonight. Lows around 60 degrees.
3: Today we are
0: could
3: talking
0: be a little bit windy throughout the week. Might see some showers as well. A reminder, you can stay in touch with news everywhere
3: markets,
0: from Nebraska
3: and
0: to the
3: especially
0: world,
3: what could potentially happen when the people on the inside, quote unquote, are using knowledge that they have from their work with the U.S. federal government. And Kate Nibbs joins us today. She is a senior writer at Wired, where she covers prediction markets, media, and AI. And now I'd like to bring in David Zaccone. He's co-founder of the Anti-Corruption Data Collective and an associate professor of political science at George Washington University. Professor Zaccone, welcome to On Point.
4: Hi, great to be here.
3: I would like to stick with the case of Master Sergeant Gannon Ken Van Dyke for a moment. Again, the Special Forces soldier who was recently indicted, because here's a little bit more information on what the Justice Department alleges. So the Justice Department says that between December 8th and January 6th, Van Dyke was involved in the planning and execution of the U.S. military's, ousting of Nicolas Maduro. On or about December 26th, he creates this Polymarket account and starts placing bets on what's called, I guess, binary bets, either yes, no positions. And he makes bets on, will U.S. forces be in Venezuela by January 31st, 2026? Will the U.S. invade Venezuela by January 31st? Will President Trump invoke war powers against Venezuela by January 31st? And he initially betted, according to the Justice Department, some $33,000. And as Kate said to us a little bit earlier, walked away with $409,881. I just want your take on, these were just yes no's. Do you think that they could potentially have had an impact on the operation itself?
4: I think absolutely, because at the end of the day, this young man was allegedly trading on insider classified information. And the rest of the world could see this, because one of the perhaps features of these prediction markets is that everything is on the internet. Everything's on the blockchain. You can see these bets happening in real time. So if we as analysts and journalists and scholars can observe them, so can potentially America's adversaries who can monitor markets that are related to American foreign policy. And if they pick up anomalies or outliers, these long shot bets, they could have access to the same classified information that this account is trading on and perhaps change their behavior or respond in real time to the information that they're getting from places like Polymarket.
3: Okay, I'm going to ask you to hold that thought for a minute because I want to come back to it. But I understand that you believe there's reason to be quite concerned specifically about bets related to U.S. military actions?
4: Absolutely. So we're an anti-corruption, non-governmental organization, and we saw the same cases that everyone did around the world. We were curious about how common they are. Are there any patterns, or how frequent are people potentially betting on insider information? So like I said, everything's on the blockchain. We gathered all the data over the last 3.5 years, hundreds of thousands of markets and millions of bets. What we did is we classified things like politics versus sports versus culture. You can basically bet on anything on these platforms. And then we wanted to see whether or not these long shot bets, lots of money bet on kind of long odds, low odds probabilities. In Polymarket terms, that means, say, 20% or 30% probability. And what we found was this incredible anomaly, which is that for military and politics markets, long shot bets succeeded over half the time, when really there should have been a maximum of, say, a third. And for long shot bets on politics or on culture or sports, they only succeeded around 14 or 16% of the time. So there's this discrepancy that we think there's something funny or suspicious going on, where that these really, really advantageous, profitable bets that shouldn't pay off are more likely to do so specifically when they relate to military and defense.
3: I need you to tell me more, because you're saying that they're beating the odds quite significantly, right? If these long shot bets, which are supposed to have much, much lower odds, are, you're saying that they're winning sometimes as 50% of the time?
4: More than 50%.
3: More than 50%.
4: A hair over.
3: Okay.
4: Yeah, go ahead. And no, that's incredible, because there's a lot of money at stake. They're betting, you know, thousands of dollars, and they shouldn't win that often based on the probabilities that they're getting in the market.
3: What do you know, kind of what kinds of bets these are? Are they, because here's the thing about the prediction markets. And Kate, actually, let me turn this to you. You can pretty much make bets on like anything, right?
5: On Polymarket, it's very wide open, because the version of Polymarket we're talking about is actually, it's like considered a U.S. company, but it's actually offshore. It's crypto-based, so they don't always abide by the rules that the U.S. government has over what sort of commodities futures you can offer. So they have, you know, war markets, as we're discussing. And people who participate can actually suggest different markets for them to create. So it's sort of like you could like DIY your own market if you're influential enough. So yes, basically almost anything you could think of.
3: Okay. So you could ostensibly create a bet that says, well, let's take current events right now, that you could create a bet that says, I don't even know if this is actually on any prediction market, that by this coming Friday, President Trump or the United States won't sign, will or will not sign the peace deal, supposed peace deal with Iran. You could make a bet on that. You could actually create that.
5: You could create it, but I'm pretty sure it probably exists already. I'll have to check.
3: Okay. So, David, now, with that in mind, let me turn back to you. I don't know if you have any examples of the kinds of bets that you see that look very, very anomalous in the military, defense world, and political markets. Are there any that sort of stand out to you?
4: I think a good illustrative example was last summer when, you know, there was a lot of uncertainty about when military strikes would happen in Iran. And like we've discussed, Polymarket, there's basically every market possible. You can bet whether or not they're going to happen on a Tuesday, on a Wednesday, on a Thursday, on a Friday, on a Saturday. They're that specific. And what's pretty insane when you look at the data is that there's this level of insider kind of prediction or like a foreseeing of the future, where you see concentration of long shot bets, lots of money at low odds on exactly the Friday and Saturday markets where ultimately the strike on Iran would happen, and not on Tuesday, Wednesday, Thursday, when of course the U.S. government was still deliberating and potentially planning for a later in the week strike. So it's that detailed, it's that specific, and there's so much money at stake, and it's happening sometimes minutes or hours before the actual event occurs, that there could be traders around the world that have access to sophisticated satellite data or that are really good at predicting what the American military is going to do. But more likely it's somebody on the inside who's involved with the deliberations or the planning, who, like you said, is taking out their phone and making bets on the side.
3: Okay, so let's talk about this a little bit more. Well, a lot more, David and Kate. Minutes sometimes before the action actually either happens or doesn't. Are you talking about, I think, was it early? It was earlier this year that somebody was placing actually quite large bets on specific things regarding the United States behavior with Iran. Is that what you're talking about?
4: Absolutely. I mean, okay. The events that we've focused on really involve military strikes against Iran, the kidnapping in Venezuela, the things where there's classified information that's within government servers, within government conversations, but is leaking out onto these platforms because people are realizing they can make money quickly and potentially not get caught.
3: Okay. So, Kate, by the way, of course, you were 100% right. We just looked up what's happening on Polymarket regarding the U.S.-Iran permanent peace deal. And right now, there are some $343 million in bets on that question.
5: Oh, my goodness.
3: Or at least one versions of that question at this moment. Wow. Okay. Now, Kate, can you talk a little bit about potentially how far this can go? I mean, the allegations against the U.S. Special Forces officer are one thing, but you've spoken with people on Capitol Hill who have concerns that the possibility of betting made on with insider knowledge in the government goes perhaps even deeper.
5: Oh, yes. I talked to Senator Chris Murphy, who is coming out swinging, saying he believes that this goes, there are people in the White House potentially profiting off of this kind of market and using information that they are getting in, you know, the Situation Room to place trades, or I don't know, maybe tell their spouses. It's a little unclear, but you know, that is what he believes. He's definitely not alone in that belief. There's overwhelming and often honestly bipartisan concern about insider trading from government officials on these platforms. Now, I will say the White House I've asked them about this multiple times, as you can imagine. And they always say that, you know, their employees are prohibited from betting, which is an interesting choice of words, because there's also this parallel huge fight going on over whether this is gambling or whether this is commodities trading. And the White House's official stance is that it's commodities trading. But anyways, they say it's gambling is not allowed, have not clarified to me whether they consider this gambling or trading. But, you know, they're denying it. No one has been arrested. I am certainly very interested to see what the next arrests will be. The Commodity Futures Trading Commission, which is the federal agency overseeing these markets, you know, has stated that insider trading is illegal, that they're planning to catch people and prosecute people who are doing this. But so far, there's one person, and it's a soldier. You know, he's clearly an important person but you know,
3: yeah,
5: he's not in the situation.
3: Okay. So, well, let's back up here. Back up to what you said a little earlier. That Senator Murphy, Democrat of Connecticut, mm-hmm. Says that he and other people believe mm-hmm. that folks who have access to the Situation Room, that some of them might be actively using that knowledge and making bets on prediction markets. Okay, that's quite an allegation. Did he present you with any kind of evidence?
5: It seemed to be more of a vibes-based allegation.
3: Okay.
5: But you know what? Anyone listening to this who has any evidence, please get in touch with me. I would obviously love to pursue that.
3: Yeah, she's Kate Nibbs, and she's at Wired Magazine, okay, yeah. Folks? Okay, David, can I turn back to you? Because this is very, very, very important. I mean, I don't want to dwell too much in speculation. So let's go to the question of, okay, in the cases that you've already identified with all the information that you know, screened from the blockchain, et cetera, where people are beating the odds on these military or defense-based bets on prediction markets, first of all, like, how can we glean or what evidence would you look for to know whether or not it is insider trading or just folks getting wildly lucky?
4: It's a great question. And as people outside the platforms that aren't working in law enforcement, it's basically impossible for us to identify or, you know, find the person behind these accounts making the bets. The money slips back into the crypto ecosystem. You can see how it moves through different coins and different wallets and sometimes gets laundered on cryptocurrency. But at some point, our powers of investigation are limited because we can't subpoena an exchange or any of these other institutions that live and make cryptocurrency happen to figure out who is the person who initially deposited the money that was used to make one of these long shot bets.
3: Okay.
4: That said, and I think what happened with the Van Dyck case is that the government used that power. They used their requests and subpoenas to follow the money all the way to the natural person and then made the arrest. And we think that there's a couple dozen of such cases that we can see in the data, and that it would be actually quite easy for investigators anywhere around the world to unlock the identity of the people making the bets. But, you know, without that power of subpoena, there's very little that the rest of us can do besides kind of trace the money and illustrate that this is happening and it's a big problem and it's potentially solvable.
3: Yeah, I'm glad you went back to the Van Dyck case because I was just going to ask about that. And once again, I'm looking at the indictment, and you're right. They must have had some kind of subpoena power to determine, I mean, or at least have enough evidence to allege that Van Dyck himself created that Polymarket account. And then it says, later on, the Justice Department says that following his successful, you know, quote unquote trades, Van Dyck allegedly sent most of his proceeds to a foreign cryptocurrency vault before depositing them online in a newly created brokerage account. So that, I mean, if all that is true and proven in a court, that would comprise the chain of evidence, David.
4: Absolutely. And you know, the government is doing this every day when it investigates scams and all the other malicious activity that's happening on cryptocurrency. We've got companies around the world that have the advanced technology to trace money on crypto. The question is whether they're going to put it to use to solve these questions on prediction markets that are related to insider trading. And like you said, we only have one example, but we know it's happening more often than that. And I would hope that our government will do more. And in fact, there are governments around the world that are trying to do more. I hope we can take the lead in saying that enough is enough, and we're going to make an example over a large number of cases and potentially deter people from doing this in the future.
3: Okay, Kate, I'd love to go back to what the White House told you, because you're right. It is an interesting choice of words that they're saying no one in the White House is, quote unquote, betting. But so did they say that that people are engaging in commodity trading, or is that like the implication, or clarify?
5: They didn't come out and say that people were engaging in prediction market trades. You know, I think you can read between the lines a little bit with the fact that the Trump family is very actively involved in the prediction market industry. Donald Trump Jr. is an advisor to Kalshi and an investor in Polymarket. They also are planning to launch their own prediction market through Truth Social, their platform. Perhaps, but no one has straight up come out and said to me, oh yeah, we're trading on Polymarket, just not using classified information. That is an open question. What they were saying was that no one is allowed to gamble. And
3: right. But the White House told you, because you said a little earlier, and I just want to be sure that I'm hearing you appropriately, yeah, that they consider prediction markets like commodities trading?
5: That is the position of the federal government.
3: Of the federal government right now.
5: Yes.
3: Okay.
5: Yes.
3: That's interesting, because commodities trading is regulated.
5: Yes, it is. And this is the thing that is really confusing about what's happening in the prediction market industry right now. Polymarket, which is where a lot of these really suspicious trades are taking place, the Polymarket platform that we're talking about is actually blocked in the United States. Americans are not allowed to use it. Americans are using it by signing up for virtual private networks and hiding their locations, but they're not technically allowed to use it. It is not regulated by the federal government. It's offshore. Okay. Kalshi is the other leading prediction market company. That one is federally regulated. That one does not use cryptocurrency. So like, if you want to sign up for Kalshi, you have to give them your name and like information about you. So that one's a little harder to do really sketchy insider trading on, because they have know your customer requirements.
3: Okay, Kate, hang on here for just a second, because we have a break coming up here. We'll get back to the differences between Polymarket, Kalshi, and regulation, and as David was talking about a little earlier, investigation. So much more in just a moment. This is On Point.
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0: About 15 minutes or so away from 4 o'clock. I'm Grant Witterer. You're listening to On Point. Be sure to stick around for 4 o'clock, when you can join me for All Things Considered, where we'll be bringing you a story from Omaha, where you may already know about the Jello Shot Challenge during the College World Series in Omaha.
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0: Hear about the importance of the sugary alcoholic item at Rocco's Pizza and Cantina in downtown Omaha. That'll be a little bit down the road in the 4 o'clock hour here on Nebraska Public Media. And then after the news, one of the world's top brain research centers is switching from fruit flies to a tiny, transparent fish.
13: We all evolved from fish. We're all vertebrates, and our brains share many features of the brains of fish.
0: The goal is to study an animal's entire brain at work. That will kick off, all things considered. Stick with us.
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3: You're back with On Point. I'm Meghna Chakrabarty, and today we are talking about insider trading, for lack of a better term, of prediction markets, and specifically what happens when people with sensitive government information, because they may work for the United States federal government, what happens when they use that information to make bets on prediction markets? So not only about the sheer fact of the illegality of insider trading, but then perhaps more, even more significantly, could those bets have an impact on the outcome of the events themselves? Events that the United States government is involved in. Kate Nibbs joins us today. She's a senior writer at Wired, where she covers prediction markets. And David Zaccone is with us as well. He's co-founder of the Anti-Corruption Data Collective and an associate professor of political science at George Washington University. Now, Kate had mentioned a little bit earlier the CFTC, the Commodities Trading Regulatory Body in the United States. Well, let's hear from a voice that's associated with the CFTC. This is Harry Crane. He is a professor of statistics at Rutgers University and also a member of the Commodity Futures Trading Commission's Innovation Advisory Committee. He also has a Substack called Prediction Markets Newsletter. And back in March, he published an article headlined Insider Trading in Prediction Markets, Good or Bad? Well, Professor Crane is not as immediately concerned about insider trading in prediction markets. And he says regulation and policy should determine what's allowed and what's restricted. And right now, he says, well, there just isn't a lot of regulation to put restrictions in place.
14: But I don't think it should just be assumed that because it feels wrong, it is wrong in some technical sense. There does have to be a formal framework or else we don't know what we're doing.
3: So we asked Professor Crane specifically about the case of U.S. Army Special Forces Master Sergeant Gannon Ken Van Dyke, the case of alleged insider trading that Kate, David, and I had been talking about throughout this hour. Now, Professor Crane says it's important to acknowledge that Van Dyke has been charged with a number of offenses, including the unlawful use of confidential government information for personal gain. But Professor Crane says the charges aren't the ones typically associated with insider trading because he says they don't legally apply in this case.
14: I think that there's a tendency to want to just bring over wholesale, you know, whatever definitions there are, whatever concepts there are from the securities world and insider trading in the stock market, and to bring that over into the event contract and prediction markets world.
3: Professor Crane also says concern over insider trading doesn't acknowledge the nuance of how prediction markets work, about how knowledge flows about certain events or actions. And he says there's a difference between being a decision maker about certain events and their outcomes and simply being very resourceful in gathering publicly available knowledge about events. He says, take, for example, bets made on what songs would be played during the Super Bowl's halftime.
14: If you can sit outside of a Super Bowl and listen on a public street to what the songs are being, you know, sung, that's public information, right? It's just that other people aren't collecting the information. And so that's what these markets, they incentivize. I mean, it, in some sense, you can think it's ridiculous. It's kind of crazy, but it's also exactly what these things incentivize. People will argue whether that's what we want our society to be doing, but put that aside, as we sit here today, these are legal markets. They do exist.
3: And Crane says bottom line for him, he thinks it's absurd to impose tight levels of restrictions on insider trading in prediction markets because even though the current federal government's position is that prediction markets are commodities markets, Professor Crane says they are not commodities or securities markets.
14: These prediction markets are fundamentally information markets. People trade on information. And if we're trying to, in some sense, make it illegal to trade if you have information, then, you know, what do these markets become? What are we even doing here? I mean, it's essentially, we want to basically extract any kind of privileged information out so that every market is basically like a roulette wheel where anybody playing that game has exactly the same information and there's no way you could have an advantage in the market.
3: So that's Professor Harry Crane at Rutgers University. And as I mentioned, he's also a member of the Commodity Futures Trading Commission Innovation Advisory Committee. Okay, so Professor Zacconi, let me turn to you here because I want to go straight at this big, almost philosophical point that Professor Crane makes. He says, well, they're not commodities markets because they're not trading in physical commodities. These are information markets. I'm just wondering, though, have we reached the point where we should see information as a commodity or not?
4: I think information can be a commodity, and I think most commodities markets and equities markets are also trading on information as well. So it's kind of a strange distinction to say that if I buy a certain stock, I'm not using my informedness. I'm not doing research. I'm not making a bet based on what I think is going to happen in the market information. So I think that's a little misleading. I also think that the point was made, yes, I haven't heard any calls to say we want to restrict the use of public information when these bets are being made. I think what we're most concerned about is when private, sensitive, classified information, the same stuff we regulate when it comes to commodities or equities, when that's being used to privilege a small group of insiders and the public is unaware of that, that's what needs to be regulated. That's what needs to be pursued by our government. So I want to be clear about where the concerns are. They're not necessarily about the Super Bowl or about sports or about culture, but they're about private information that no one really has access to, or maybe it's illegal to have access to or share beyond a certain set of constraints.
3: Yeah, and as you said, private and potentially highly sensitive and classified information even. Now, Kate, let's take a step back here because I suppose I should have asked you much earlier. In the United States, are prediction markets regulated and at all? And if so, how?
5: Yes, they are. And it's kind of, I think, a big misconception that they're not because people have been getting away with so much. They're regulated. It's just that the enforcement on the regulations has been lackluster, which is why we've only had one arrest. The CFTC that we were discussing, the federal regulator in charge of this, they prohibit insider trading. The Commodity Exchange Act is the law connected to the CFTC that prohibits insider trading. So it is illegal. Like you're not allowed to insider trade on commodities markets. And right now, for better or for worse, prediction markets are considered commodities markets in the U.S. So it's not a Wild West in theory. It's just that in practice, we're not seeing the level of arrests that you would expect to see when you're looking, as David was saying, at all of these suspicious trading patterns going on.
3: But you've spoken with Michael Selig, I believe, the chair of the CFTC. And what did he tell you?
5: He will reiterate, if you talk to him, will reiterate it's illegal. He says that they are, aggressively pursuing people who violate insider trading laws and, that we should expect more arrests. It's really hard to get them to tell you any details on cases that are still unfolding. But that is their stance. Critics of the CFTC will argue, and I think reasonably argue, that so far we have not seen enforcement aggressive enough. But, it's not like he's out here saying, actually, it's fine. Go ahead and insider trade.
3: Okay. So I wanted to hit another example here because these examples are both kind of like just absurd to think about, but also really important to understand. And this is outside of defense. This is in elections. And you covered this, Kate, that a U.S. Senate candidate from Virginia, Mark Moran, serious underdog in the Senate race there, he got caught doing insider trading on Kalshi on his own campaign.
5: Yeah, he did. So yeah, as I was saying before, like, Kalshi, you have to give them your name before you participate. So it's easier to catch people doing things they shouldn't be doing because they can just look up who's doing it. And what happened here was Mark placed trades on his own campaign, was caught, had a very sort of avant-garde excuse. He said he did it on purpose. He said he did it on purpose. He wanted to see what would happen. He's not sorry. And, he's claiming that it was basically a test of Kalshi's enforcement powers.
3: So says a gentleman

0: cast offshore, that you don't have to do that. Okay. So, I mean, so that's like, again, a little absurd little story within elections, but it gives us a window into the potentially much larger implications if, you know, more serious candidates or staffers on campaigns or what have you, start placing bets on elections using knowledge that they have. Like, you can imagine, like, what if someone's placing a bet on whether or not the candidate they work for is going to step out of the race? So, David, this all circles me back to the point that you were making much earlier in terms of the why should we care beyond the just sheer, you know, complete ethical vacuity of using insider knowledge to make bets. I want you to tell me more about the, you know, the sort of specific policy, foreign policy, you know, elections outcomes or impacts this could have. I mean, you were saying that other people in other governments could be watching what's happening on prediction markets and somehow glean some intelligence about the actions or behaviors of the United States government?
1: I actually think it's no longer a low possibility. I think that's definitely happening, that other governments are monitoring prediction markets, especially related to American foreign policy. They're monitoring everything we're doing and mm-hmm. trying to collect as much information about our government and our security apparatus. And given all the stories about how this is a leaky sieve, yes, I think with almost complete certainty, other governments are downloading the data, are getting alerts on suspicious trades, are looking at ones that are looking at markets that are very central to their own interests and trying to predict what the U.S. government's going to do. That for them is very advantageous. Like I said, they could prepare their response. They could put, you know, troops or resources or assets in different positions in order to defend, for example, against military strikes that the American government has signaled beforehand through prediction markets that it's going to execute. So this has real national security implications when it relates to these matters of defense. And I think that's why those statutes were being invoked in the Van Dyke cases, because I think the classic government official is going to see this as a leak of classified information, and that, you know, all the way up, is it can be deemed treason depending on how egregious the leak is.
0: But couldn't you make the counter argument though that if governments are just looking at the action or what's happening on a prediction market, that they're just looking at, to use the phrase again from Professor Crane, this is publicly available information. You can see what bets are being placed on what questions in prediction markets. Anybody could. So, you know, why that doesn't necessarily give that particular foreign adversary an edge or could be a potential threat to national security.
1: It depends on whether or not our government wanted to release that information at the time that it did. Yes.
0: Okay.
1: Once it hits the prediction markets, it's public for everyone to see. But if it's not, if that information is not being released by a top decision maker who says now it's time to announce the date of the next strike, then they may be operating under the assumption that they have 48 hours more of complete opacity surrounding their moves, but the rest of the world kind of can see this coming and respond accordingly. So you have this discrepancy that private information is potentially being leaked preemptively or early, and that can create advantages for other people if our government is not the one releasing the information. If it's not coming from the top, that can create a host of other problems, and I think that's where the concerns are.
0: So, Kate, have the major players in prediction markets, we've mentioned Polymarket and Kalshi, have they decided to be more aggressive in their internal regulating of the bets that are being placed?
2: Yes, they've both made major pushes to beef up their surveillance programs. Polymarket works with this blockchain analysis company called Chainalysis. Kalshi has this very intense surveillance program. So they are making efforts. Whether it's enough or not remains to be seen.
0: Okay. David, we have just about a minute left and one final question for you. We talked about the national security implications, and there's also just trust. Not just as in like the little issue of trust, but the significant issue of trust, right? Because when we're talking about people who work for the federal government, they take an oath to protect the United States, to protect the Constitution, to not behave in ways that are, you know, in opposition to the best interests of the American people. You know, I'm just wondering what the potential implications are in terms of how much we can trust the behavior of the government. And also, I mean, everything else links back to

0: when we lose trust, we lose stability. There could be, I don't know, domino effects on, you know, economic stability, things like that. Am I overreading the potential implications here?
1: No, I'm generally concerned about prediction markets being the latest iteration of a sort of like casinofication of the American economy, where insiders with privileged access or information are able to make a lot of money and even kind of undermine or take apart institutions such as our system of classification in order to profit from it. And all of this destroys public trust, not just in our government, but in the kind of ideals of economic equality that I think we still should be striving towards. And I think prediction markets are follow sports betting and fantasy sports is just another example of the way that like a small group of people that have privileged access can make money at the expense of others and also abuse trust along the way.
0: Well, David Zaccone is co-founder of the Anti-Corruption Data Collective and an associate professor of political science at George Washington University. Professor Zaccone, thank you so much for joining us today.
1: Thank you.
0: And Kate Nibbs, senior writer at Wired. She covers prediction markets, the future of media, and AI as well. Kate, it was great to have you. Thank you, and thank you for your reporting.
2: Thank you so much.
0: I'm Meghna Chakrabarty. This is On Point.

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1: Glad to have you here this afternoon on Nebraska Public Media. I'm Grant Winterer. Odds are you've heard or seen the College World Series marker board that tallies which fan base from the eight participating teams is leading the Jell-O Shot Challenge. Aaron Bonderson reports on one business near the stadium that's seen a spike in foot traffic and social media clout since the College World Series tournament moved from Rosenblatt Stadium to downtown Omaha.
2: This company that we use, it's Jats.
3: Welcome to Rocco's Pizza and Cantina, just steps away from Charles Schwab Stadium, the home of the College World Series. Manager Pat McAvoy gives me a tour.
2: And so what we did was we turned this back party room in the back of Rocco's into the Jell-O Shot room. And so now, literally every year, we get together and we build a 24-foot bar.
3: Owner Kevin Colgett said the famous Jell-O Shot Challenge is big for his Omaha business.
4: How long have you been in the business?
5: My entire life. I'm third generation in the business. My grandfather had four bars. My father built nine, and I've built 13. So, yeah, we've been doing this for a long time.
3: The idea to sell Jell-O Shots started with McAvoy. He worked at the bar Goodnights, which sat where Rocco's does today.
5: When we took over and opened Rocco's, he asked if we could do that again. I said, well, I think that's a good idea, but let's go with Jell-O. It's easier. We're not mixing stuff up. We put a shelf up. We put some colored shots up with Jell-O, and we kind of went with it. It's actually gone on for longer than people think. So the second year we were doing that, Arkansas was in town.
3: And Arkansas fans could drink or eat, I guess. On the team's postseason march, one fan bought more than 600 shots. But that only scratched the surface. With shots flowing and jiggling, Colgett decided to donate $1 for every Jell-O shot sold to a food bank near the campus of the Drinker's Choice. The shot costs $5. By 2023, the owner of Louisiana-based chicken finger chain Raising Cane's set the record, buying 6,000 squishy shots at one time. By the end of the tournament, LSU fans purchased more than 68,000.
5: In 5 years, we've donated a little over $500,000 to food insecurity, which we're really, really proud of. People seem to like it. They have foam of it. Last year, it was kind of nice. We went down to Baton Rouge to LSU, and we got some letters from some other people. And we, you forget that everything started to change, with the new administration. A lot of things got cut. And like at LSU, they told us that we were their only singular donation for the year.
3: Another 50 cents per shot gets donated to an organization fighting food insecurity in the Omaha area. And now McAvoy tracks the shot tally per team on a marker board and keeps fans updated on social media, with LSU still holding the all-time record. With this series marking year 15 of the World Series in downtown Omaha, several businesses have thrived next to the stadium and the new baseball village filled with vendors. Colgett talked about the nuance of the double elimination tournament's if necessary games.
4: If you can try and put into words, how big is this 10 or 11 days for businesses down here, not just Rocco's, but everybody?
5: It's massive for all of us, within the 10 block area here. I think our numbers the last couple of years are anywhere from 38 to 45% of your whole year you make in 12 days. And you're dependent upon some things. Last year was kind of an off year. We didn't get any Thursday games, so you lost two Thursday games there. We got a rainout on Wednesday night, so they didn't play Wednesday night, and then there was no extra championship game. When you're counting on X amount of games and you lose three, but it was still obviously awesome. But it's big. It's what everybody down here gears up for. It's a big chunk of money in a short period of time. It's fun. The staff loves it. They all make great money, and it's cool to see the people that come every year. And we'll know 30% of the people here, whether their teams are here or not, that just come here every year for their vacation to be a part of this.
3: Colgett says sales also depend on the teams participating in the series. Southeastern Conference fans love baseball, and five of the eight teams competing this time around come from that league. So Colgett is bullish on how this year could go. Reporting in downtown Omaha, I'm Aaron Bonderson, Nebraska Public Media News.
1: 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You're listening to All Things Considered here on Nebraska Public Media. I'm Grant Winterer. Thank you for joining me this hour. We're about 10 minutes or so from 5 o'clock Central. And you're going to want to stick with us for that. We've got a whole lot more coming your way. We're observing and taking photos or videos of federal immigration agents is protected by the First Amendment. but observers have noticed agents collecting their data.
6: Xenia and I continue to be really concerned and fearful about the data that ICE and DHS have about us.
1: One couple's story coming up after the news here on Nebraska Public Media. Speaking of, we will bring you headlines a little bit closer to home. The South Fork Fire is about halfway contained after a weekend of fighting and heavy winds in western Nebraska. Omaha's Stingray Beach has reopened to visitors and more. Stick around, we'll bring you all the details and a whole lot more. Taking a quick look at the weather, lows in the 50s or so across the board tonight, windy in the western third. Highs could hit the mid-80s for most of the state tomorrow, even hotter in the panhandle. Wednesday could be the hottest day of the week for most of the state, and no rain is in sight so far. Currently, Broken Bow says 79, as does Imperial. Chadron says 80 degrees, as does Norfolk and Grand Island. And by the river, Omaha

That's Katya and Mariel, each at their own piano, a true full-throated two-piano duet. And that's how the French sisters got their start. They were both teenagers at the Paris Conservatoire when legendary composer Olivier Messiaen heard them practicing one of his pieces, Visions of the Amen. He asked them to record it. The 1969 track included in this album is the sisters' very first recording. What Messiaen heard in the Lebecs playing back then became their calling card. Extraordinary precision, finishing each other's musical sentences, plus warmth of tone and a palpable fearlessness. Check out this two-piano arrangement of Stravinsky's Rite of Spring. It sounds like a feral beast is bursting through the boxes of wood and wire.

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1: The U.S. and Iran reached a deal to reopen the Strait of Hormuz.
2: 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It's true for Saudi Arabia and UAE and Qatar. That's the kind of deal that we're striking.
1: But what are the terms of the agreement, and what is the future of Iran's nuclear program? Tomorrow on Morning Edition from NPR News.
3: 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It is just about 6:30 Central. You're listening to All Things Considered on Nebraska Public Media. I'm Grant Winterer. Thank you so much for joining me this Monday evening. Coming up, you may already know about the Jell-O Shot Challenge during the College World Series in Omaha.
4: I think our numbers the last couple of years are anywhere from 38 to 45% of your whole year you make in 12 days.
3: We will get to the bottom of the sugary alcoholic item at Rocco's Pizza and Cantina in downtown Omaha. That's in about 15 minutes here on Nebraska Public Media. Quick check of the weather. Lows in the 50s or so across the board tonight. Winds in the western third. Highs could hit the mid-80s for most of the state on Tuesday, and it'll be even hotter in the panhandle. Wednesday could be the hottest day of the week for most of the state, and it doesn't look like we've got any rain so far in the forecast. 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Here comes the news.
5: Live from NPR News in Culver City, California, I'm Dwayne Brown. Iranian-backed Hezbollah is welcoming a tentative agreement between Iran and the U.S., which also calls for a ceasefire between Israel and Lebanon, NPR's Jane Arraf reports.
6: Hezbollah said it viewed the agreement as a prelude to the complete withdrawal of Israeli forces and the return of displaced residents to their homes, particularly in border villages. But it also cautioned displaced Lebanese to wait before trying to return home in case Israel continued to launch attacks. Israel's defense minister said Monday that despite the agreement, Israel will not withdraw forces from southern Lebanon. More than 1.2 million people have been displaced by fighting in Lebanon, many of them unable to find shelter. In some parts of southern Lebanon, residents began going back after the ceasefire was announced. Jane Arraf, NPR News, Beirut.
5: California Governor Gavin Newsom says he and his wife have been added to what he calls President Trump's hit list, saying the Department of Justice has expanded an investigation it started last year, sending federal agents to question friends and former employees of the governor, as well as his wife and her tax returns. The California Democrat says after Trump called for his arrest last year, he ordered the department to investigate. Newsom says federal officials are demanding records and abusing the grand jury process.
7: Donald Trump isn't just coming after me because of my mean tweets. He's coming after me because I'm considering running for president, because he hates that I've consistently called him out over and over again for his lies and deceit.
5: This is just the latest known investigation by the Justice Department of a high-profile Trump critic. Governor Newsom says the administration is using law enforcement as a political weapon. You're listening to NPR News. The British government has announced it's banning social media for children under the age of 16, while Prime Minister Keir Starmer also announced restrictions on gaming services and live streaming. The British government says this will be some of the most far-reaching online restrictions in the world. NPR's Fatima Al-Kassab reports.
8: Snapchat, TikTok, YouTube, Instagram, and X are among the platforms that will be banned for children in the UK by early next year. British Prime Minister Keir Starmer announced the ban in a televised statement from 10 Downing Street.
9: Today is a big moment for our country. This is a big step. 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
8: He said this full ban was not a decision he had taken lightly, but that it was the right choice because, he said, social media is making children unhappy and unsafe. Fatima Al-Kassab, NPR News, London.
5: Fox Corporation has struck a deal to buy the streaming platform Roku for $22 billion in cash and stock. The purchase would boost Fox's footprint in the streaming media world, providing access to Roku's 100 million global streaming households. Fox already owns a sports and news network, as well as entertainment content and the streaming channel Tubi. On Wall Street, stocks finished higher today to kick off the trading week. The Dow up 468 points. 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
12: 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I'm Scott Detrow in Washington.
13: And I'm Elsa Chang in Culver City, California. President Trump arrived in France this afternoon for the G7 Leader Summit, where he's been touting his new agreement with Iran.
14: I'm very happy to say, very signed, the deal's all signed. And the strait is already partially opened, as you know, there.
13: French President Emmanuel Macron met with Trump and congratulated him on signing a very important agreement.
15: And it's a very important one because, first, it will fix the nuclear issue. And it's a very important matter for peace, for the whole world. And it will reopen Hormuz.
13: But we still don't know how the nuclear issue is being dealt with. And also, Iran is not the only topic on the table. Leaders also plan to talk about the war in Ukraine, economic development, and artificial intelligence. NPR's Franco Ordonez is in Evian, France with President Trump. Hi, Franco.
16: Hey, Elsa.
13: Hey. Okay, so Trump has been talking a little more about this agreement with Iran. What do we know at this point about this deal?
16: Yeah, President Trump has not given too many details on the agreement so far, but he did promise to release the full memorandum of understanding soon, maybe sometime after the Friday signing ceremony.
13: Okay.
16: And that ceremony is expected to be held in Geneva, which is just about an hour's drive from here. But Trump said he's likely going to be gone by then and that Vice President Vance will be attending instead. You know, Trump largely used this first day at the summit to tout the agreement, which could end, you know, nearly 4 months of a very challenging war.
14: I think a lot of great things are going to happen in the Middle East right now. And very importantly, the oil is plummeting down.
16: Trump said the nuclear part would be handled at a later date, but that Iran has agreed to not having a nuclear weapon, including accepting some policing. But again, Trump did not give specifics. And Trump said reopening the strait would trigger an economic boon globally.
13: Okay. Well, how do you think, Franco, this agreement will shape talks at this summit going forward?
16: Well, I mean, it's already a big part of the talks. I mean, Macron brought it up right away. Mm-hmm. You know, Europe has clearly been dealing with surging energy prices as well and some angry citizens. Now, Macron and the British Prime Minister have actually been working together on building a coalition to help demine the Strait of Hormuz once the fighting was over.
13: Yeah, but it was interesting that Trump claimed that they would not need much help. And I was wondering, do you think that that has to do with, I don't know, like some of the lingering tensions between the leaders over this war?
16: Yeah, I mean, those tensions are very real, and it dates back to the start of the war. I mean, European leaders were caught off guard by the U.S. and Israeli-led attacks. Europe was not consulted, and they resisted getting involved, and that's largely because they did not want to get drawn into a bigger conflict. But after much pressure, some leaders said they would help maintain the strait once an agreement was reached. And actually, Elsa, Trump also is going to be actually meeting individually with some other Gulf leaders, including Qatar and the UAE.
13: Okay. So what else will you be watching for at this summit?
16: Well, I mean, there are so many different issues on the table: trade, security, supply chain resilience. Trump's also going to be meeting with Ukrainian President Volodymyr Zelensky. You know, Trump is not focused as much on the war in Ukraine, but he did say that now that the Iran deal is finished, that he's going to turn his focus to Ukraine.
13: That is NPR's Franco Ordonez, who's in France with the president. Thank you, Franco.
16: Thank you, Elsa.
12: Meanwhile, a historic soccer match is happening today as Iran plays New Zealand in Los Angeles. This will be the first time in the World Cup's almost century-old history that a host country will welcome a team from a country it is at war with. In the run-up to the tournament, Iran was forced to move its training camp from Tucson, Arizona to Tijuana, Mexico. NPR's Ada Peralta sends us this report.
17: The Marriott in Tijuana is surrounded by a chain-link fence. The only ones staying there are members of Iran's national team. Fausto Vadillo, who is 10 years old, presses his face against the fence. He's never seen a World Cup player in his life. Now he was here hugging his Panini sticker book. One autograph, he says, is all he needs. Last month, the U.S. said it didn't want Iranian players training on its soil, so the Mexican president said her nation would host, and the local soccer team in Tijuana, the Xolos, offered their stadium as a training ground. Ever since the team arrived, people have gathered to see the players leave the hotel for practice.
18: Iran! Iran! Iran! Iran!
17: Jose Reyes, who came with his kid, says the geopolitics of this escapes him. What the U.S. did was disrespectful, he says. The World Cup unites borders, unites humanity. Right now, there is no war, he says. We're just united to watch the games. But Victor Clark Alfaro, a professor who studies U.S.-Mexico relations at San Diego State University, says it's not as simple as that. He says part of the reason Mexico welcomed Iran was to send a message of sovereignty to the United States. But Clark says this is also a complicated moment to send that kind of message. It's a moment when President Trump has been threatening military action against Mexico. And it's a moment when the U.S. and Mexico are deep into negotiations to renew a North American free trade agreement.
19: Y no sé qué tanto afecte eso y cómo ve a Estados Unidos esta colaboración.
17: The big question, he says, is whether this overture to Iran will inflame tensions between the U.S. and Mexico. To Clark, it's not a risk Mexico should be taking. But across Tijuana, no one seems too worried about any American backlash. Kids playing football worry that they'll lose the team quickly because, well, Iran is not Spain and they may not even make it past the group stage. And a short distance away, on the bridge that leads to San Diego, merchants are simply busy selling the jerseys of the Mexican national team. No one was selling the Iranian one, but as I ask around, Francisco Gutierrez shouts, "We are all Iranians." We Mexicans always go for the underdog. It's about our history, he says. After the Mexican-American War, Mexico lost half its territory to the U.S. Back at the hotel, the crowd grows. There's a group of Australians who came for the World Cup. There are a couple of Iranian-Americans who came from San Diego, and Fausto, the 10-year-old, clinging to the chain-link fence. And suddenly, the Iranian team comes out of the hotel. Mehdi Taremi, the team star who once played for Inter Milan. Alireza Bienranvan, the goalkeeper. Fausto doesn't get one autograph. He gets three. And he can't stop smiling. Peter Peralta, NPR News, Tijuana, Mexico.

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1: Glad to have you here this evening on Nebraska Public Media. I'm Grant Winterer. Odds are you've heard or seen the College World Series marker board that tallies which fan base from the eight participating teams is leading the Jell-O Shot Challenge. Aaron Bonderson reports on one business near the stadium that's seen a spike in foot traffic and social media clout since the College World Series tournament moved from Rosenblatt Stadium to downtown Omaha.
2: This company that we use, it's Jats.
3: Welcome to Rocco's Pizza and Cantina. Just steps away from Charles Schwab Stadium, the home of the College World Series. Manager Pat McAvoy gives me a tour.
2: And so what we did was we turned this back party room in the back of Rocco's into the Jell-O Shot room. So now, literally every year, we get together and we build a 24-foot bar.
3: Owner Kevin Colgett said the famous Jell-O Shot Challenge is big for his Omaha business.
4: How long have you been in the business?
5: My entire life. I'm third generation in the business. My grandfather had four bars. My father built nine, and I've built 13. So, yeah, we've been doing this for a long time.
3: The idea to sell Jell-O Shots started with McAvoy. He worked at the bar Goodnights, which sat where Rocco's does today.
5: When we took over and opened Rocco's, he asked if we could do that again. I said, well, I think that's a good idea, but let's go with Jell-O. It's easier. We're not mixing stuff up. We put a shelf up. We put some colored shots up with Jell-O, and we kind of went with it. It's actually gone on for longer than people think. So the second year we were doing that, Arkansas was in town.
3: And Arkansas fans could drink or eat, I guess. On the team's postseason march, one fan bought more than 600 shots. But that only scratched the surface. With shots flowing and jiggling, Colgett decided to donate $1 for every Jell-O shot sold to a food bank near the campus of the Drinker's Choice. The shot costs $5. By 2023, the owner of Louisiana-based chicken finger chain Raising Cane's set the record, buying 6,000 squishy shots at one time. By the end of the tournament, LSU fans purchased more than 68,000.
5: In 5 years, we've donated a little over $500,000 to food insecurity, which we're really, really proud of. People seem to like it. They have FOMO of it. Last year, it was kind of nice. We went down to Baton Rouge to LSU, and we got some letters from some other people. And we, you forget that everything started to change, with the new administration. A lot of things got cut. And like at LSU, they told us that we were their only singular donation for the year.
3: Another 50 cents per shot gets donated to an organization fighting food insecurity in the Omaha area. And now McAvoy tracks the shot tally per team on a marker board and keeps fans updated on social media, with LSU still holding the all-time record. With this series marking year 15 of the World Series in downtown Omaha, several businesses have thrived next to the stadium and the new baseball village filled with vendors. Colgett talked about the nuance of the double elimination tournament's if necessary games.
4: If you can try and put into words, how big is this 10 or 11 days for businesses down here, not just Rocco's, but everybody?
5: It's massive for all of us, within the 10-block area here. I mean, I think our numbers the last couple of years are anywhere from 38 to 45% of your whole year you make in 12 days. And you're dependent upon some things. Last year was kind of an off year. We didn't get any Thursday games, so you lost two Thursday games there. We got a rainout on Wednesday night, so they didn't play Wednesday night, and then there was no extra championship game. When you're counting on X amount of games and you lose three, but it was still obviously awesome. But it's big. I mean, it's what everybody down here gears up for. It's a big chunk of money in a short period of time. It's fun. The staff loves it. They all make great money, and it's cool to see the people that come every year. And we'll know 30% of the people here, whether their teams are here or not, that just come here every year for their vacation to be a part of this.
3: Colgett says sales also depend on the teams participating in the series. Southeastern Conference fans love baseball, and five of the eight teams competing this time around come from that league. So Colgett is bullish on how this year could go. Reporting in downtown Omaha, I'm Aaron Bonderson, Nebraska Public Media News.

0: 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In case you didn't want to watch baseball tonight, we've got Antiques Roadshow on NET Television. It heads to Arkansas for finds like a Marvel UK Super Spider-Man cover, a 1926 Rogers Hornsby trophy, and Winslow Homer watercolors valued at more than $300,000. That's Antiques Roadshow tonight at 7 Central right here on Nebraska Public Media. Lows in the 50s or so across the board tonight. Windy in the western third of the state. Highs could hit the mid-80s for most of the state tomorrow, and it'll be even hotter in the panhandle from the looks of things. Could hit the 90s or so. Wednesday would be the hottest day of the week for most of the state. We don't have any rain in sight. Stick around.
1: 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I'm Elsa Chang.
2: And I'm Mary Louise Kelly. Imagine you're a struggling actor in New York City, fresh off getting rejected from every drama school you applied to. You do have a job at a scented candle shop, which helps pay the bills, barely, and it's boring. Then one day, your best friend invites you to a glam cocktail soiree where, during a bathroom break, you witness your fellow partygoers confront and murder would-be assailants. Yes, murder. It turns out you are being recruited to a top-secret LGBTQ spy agency. That's the premise of the new book, The Tuxedo Society, written by Paul Rudnick, who is here. Paul Rudnick, welcome.
3: Oh, thank you so much. That was the perfect setup.
2: I am so glad. Well, people listening may already know who you are because of all of your work on films. You wrote, here's a partial list, Sister Act, The Stepford Wives, The Addams Family Values, In-N-Out, Jeffrey, this whole long list, none of which, Paul Rudnick, unless I missed it, are spy thrillers. So what made you want to give the spy world a go?
3: Oh, because I'm such a huge fan of all the Jason Bourne movies, the Mission Impossible series, and of course, James Bond. And I just wanted to see if I could somehow make my way into that genre. And then I thought, okay, what if queer people could suddenly find a role in that kind of excitement and that kind of action? And it was so pleasurable because